0: said he did not know he was being pursued by immigration agents before he was shot. But a criminal complaint filed by ICE says officers identified themselves during an initial stop before he fled in his car, hitting one of them with a side view mirror. That led to a chase and ended with one agent forcing a stop, then shooting Garces Perez, saying he feared he'd be struck by the car. The criminal complaint says one of the two officers was wearing a body camera for the initial stop, but that the agent turned the camera off before arriving at the scene of the shooting. Garces Perez has filed a federal lawsuit, primarily seeking to block deportation. I'm Mose Bouchel in Austin.
1: The Trump administration ban on about $1 billion worth of Canadian goods took effect today. Dan Karpinchuk reports.
2: The main items include some alcoholic beverages, dairy, and motorcycles. President Trump's decision to go ahead with the ban will likely ratchet up trade tensions even further, as the White House punishes Ottawa for retaliating earlier this month to previous additional tariffs against Canada. Analysts say the ban isn't economically significant in the nearly $1 trillion worth of trade between the two countries. Trump has already expressed confidence that his latest moves would force Ottawa to come back to the negotiating table with an apology, and a trade deal would come in 3 to 4 weeks. Canada has not indicated yet whether there would be further retaliation, and the trade standoff could continue for months. For NPR News, I'm Dan Karpinchuk in Toronto.
1: President Trump says the government won't limit the development of AI, even as top tech executives have called for delays. AI executives had lunch with Trump at the White House today. Trump says the leaders signed a voluntary accord calling on them to self-police the technology. This is NPR News. Congress has passed a bill to formally end the production of pennies after 233 years. It gives a legal stamp of approval to President Trump's decision to stop producing the currency. The penny was among the first coins to be made after the U.S. Mint was established in 1792. The union representing 8,000 EPA employees nationwide has filed a lawsuit over the agency's termination of their union contract last year. From member station GBH, Craig LaMolt has more.
3: The EPA terminated its union contract last summer after President Trump signed an executive order ending collective bargaining rights for more than a million federal employees. Lily Simmons heads AFGE Local 3428, which represents EPA employees in New England. She says those workers have lost protections that were in the contract.
4: For example, you go out and you do some water sampling and it's bad. And you need to share that bad news, and you need to make sure that people are not using that water as a source of drinking water. But are you going to lose your job for saying so? That is a real concern for people.
3: The executive order cited national security concerns. The EPA has not responded to a request for comment. For NPR News, I'm Craig LaMolt in Boston.
1: Invasive Burmese pythons in the Florida Everglades are adapting to their new environment. They're now climbing trees. The pythons were imported to Florida through the exotic pet trade. Now tens of thousands of the giant constrictors have decimated native wildlife populations. According to the Palm Beach Post, they're now climbing cypresses and live oaks to bask in the sun during colder months. 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
6: You're listening to Away with Words, the show about language and how we use it. I'm Grant Barrett.
7: And I'm Martha Barnett. I want to recommend a book that's been around for a few years, but I never tire of going back to it. It's called The Public Library, A Photographic Essay, and it's a celebration of America's public libraries. It features 150 gorgeous photos by Robert Dawson, and it also has essays contributed by Bill Moyers, Ann Patchett, Anne Lamott, and others. But Grant, my favorite line in the whole book is from Barbara Kingsolver. In her essay, she writes about how her local librarian helped her catch the scent of a world beyond anything she'd ever imagined. And she says getting to read about other people's lives snapped her out of her surly adolescence. And she writes, "I'm of a fearsome mind to throw my arms around every living librarian who crosses my path on behalf of the souls they never knew they saved."
6: Oh, I love that. A fearsome mind to throw my arms around librarians. And it helps that one of them is my mother-in-law, who is a lovely woman.
7: Oh, yeah?
6: Yeah, she's a great librarian. And she worked for years at a great library in Grinnell, Iowa.
7: No kidding.
6: When you first started talking, Martha, I thought you were going to say, there's a building that I keep going back to, and it's the public library, because that's true for me and my family. When we travel, not only do we go to museums and parks and zoos, we also often go to libraries, sometimes just in between other appointments, just to see what they are. And sometimes they're ordinary buildings, sometimes they're amazing, but sometimes they're astonishingly wonderful, with little exhibits in the foyer of local art mm-hmm. and local authors. And sometimes the children's reading areas are so adorable. There was so much care taken and little crafts that the kids have done with whoever is in charge of the area. And they have such personality, and it's a great way to get a read on a community and a town mm-hmm. that sometimes you don't get even at the local museum.
7: Well, if you'd like to share a story of a librarian who's made a difference for you, or a library that's made a difference for you, give us a call, 877-929-9673, or send us an email. The address is words@waywardradio.org.
6: Hello, you have a way with words.
8: Hey, this is Todd from Western Kentucky.
6: Hello, Todd from Western Kentucky. What's up?
8: Hey, I have a couple of phrases. Quick backstory, growing up in the South. Learning how to drive and having fun, spinning the car around in the gravel or out in the field. We called that gutting donuts. And anyone you ask is going to tell you that. Hey, what do you call that? Oh, we call it gutting donuts. So in the early to mid 80s, I was able to take a trip out to Wessington Springs, South Dakota, pheasant hunting with a friend. And it, just in conversation out there one evening, we had a Suburban we were driving around in, and one of the locals said, we need to go spin some cookies. And my friend and I had no idea what they were talking about, and we couldn't understand.
6: Spin
8: and
6: some cookies.
8: They kept on spinning cookies. And so the short of it was, finally, we said, oh, you mean cutting donuts? And they were like, what do you mean cutting donuts? And so we finally figured it out that, you know, in our part of the United States, it was called cutting donuts. And in their part of the world, it was spinning cookie. And I just have always marveled over that, the fact that they're two pastries that I enjoy.
7: And they're both round. How about that?
6: Yeah, they go around. Todd, I am struck by the fact that in the middle of pheasant hunting in South Dakota, someone felt the sudden urge to go to cut donuts or to spin some cookies.
8: Well, you got to realize that if the birds are not flying, you know, you got to have some kind of fun, right?
7: Well, Todd, we also need to know what your preferred surface is. Do you like just dirt or what?
8: Well, you know, gravel's great because, you know, it slings it all over, but it's probably pretty hard on the paint too. But, I mean, dirt, grass. I don't do many donuts anymore. I guess the last donuts I did was a number of years back when my kids were young and there was a little snow on the ground. And we were leaving to go to some families for Christmas, and I took off down the hill in the four-wheel drive and spun it around a couple of times. The kids just loved it. You know, my wife didn't enjoy it as much as they did, but yeah.
7: Well, Todd, I got to tell you, I'm from Kentucky, too, and I always heard it as doing donuts. Cutting donuts is a new one on me.
8: Okay, yeah. Doing donuts. Yep, yeah. I'll go with that.
7: Doing donuts is all over the country. And cutting cookies is a new one on me, too. Making cookies,
8: yeah,
7: spinning cookies. I think those are the two main ones, but there's also the term pull a Brody. Do you know that one? Let's go pull some Brodies.
8: Pull a Brody. No, I never heard of pulling a Brody. Who's Brody?
7: Steve Brody, back in 1886, was a New York City bookmaker who supposedly tried to win a bet by jumping off the Brooklyn Bridge. And a friend of his picked him up out of the water, but everybody always suspected that what actually happened was they threw a dummy off the Brooklyn Bridge, and then it just looked like he had jumped off the bridge. To pull a Brody, named after Steve Brody, came to mean taking a fall or faking something or doing some kind of stunt that was foolhardy, which, you know, could apply to doing donuts in somebody's front yard.
6: Especially if it's the mayor.
7: Yeah.
8: Fantastic. I have marveled over that ever since I heard it. The fact that, you know, it pastries, you know, number one, and
7: yeah,
8: doing a donut or cutting a donut or spinning cookies, it's pretty funny. You know, it's like where at what state did they decide they didn't like donuts anymore and they wanted to go cookies, you know?
7: I'm surprised nobody spins a pizza, you know, or cuts
6: right?
7: A pizza.
6: Right. New Jersey and New York, maybe, if they spin a pizza.
8: Well, I think I'm going to migrate into doing a Brody. So
6: that's a good one. Todd, thank you so much for your call and sharing your thoughts and memories. Really appreciate it.
7: Yeah, thanks for the sweet
8: thank
7: question.
8: Thank you so much.
6: All right, bye-bye.
8: Enjoy the show. Bye-bye.
6: All right, bye-bye.
7: Bye, Todd.
6: We love the regionalisms, not just in the United States, but Canada and Mexico and wherever you happen to be. Share yours with us. You know, you've traveled somewhere, you moved somewhere, you went to school in another province or state, and they said something different, but you knew what they meant. Those are the things we want to hear about. 877-929-9673 is toll-free in the United States and Canada. 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
7: Hello, you have a way with words.
9: Hi, this is Rebecca from Charlotte, North Carolina. I have a question that has been going around in my head for decades, and that is, I'm from the eastern part of North Carolina, and when I was a child, I've got three older brothers and lots of cousins, but my grandmother, who was born in 1897, so she was already older when I was born, but whenever she would take care of us and we were going to go outside or go to a friend's house or play in the woods or something, she never said, watch out for those snakes or be careful crossing the road or any direct thing like that. She always just said, be particular. And I've never heard it anywhere else. And I just wonder where that might come from.
7: I can just picture her like out on the porch with her hands on her hips, maybe, or arms crossed.
9: Yeah, she's very, very stoic. Very stoic.
7: Stoic. Okay. And she was advising all of you to be particular. That's such an interesting usage of the word particular. And it's something that you will hear in the South and the South Midlands of the United States. And it does mean, as you suggested, to be careful or cautious, you know, be particular when you cross the street. And it goes back to the idea of particular meaning precise or fastidious or exacting. You're just paying extra attention, and it's just a really beautiful way to advise that. Do you use it now?
9: No, but I think I might, because it's been on my mind for a while now.
7: Yeah, I just think it's a lovely linguistic heirloom. I'd love to see you carry it on.
9: Well, do you know where it comes from?
7: Well, yeah, the word particular itself goes way back. It goes all the way back to Latin. It has to do with a little bitty part. It comes from words that mean little part, and it has to do with...
9: Oh, particulate.
7: It's like particulate.
6: Particle.
7: Yeah, just and being very exacting about little things. And I know that we've seen be particular around in the southern United States since at least the mid-19th century.
6: Mm-hmm. Yeah, and you also hear it in southern Appalachia. So by South Midlands, that's like the southern part. It's kind of like what touches the northern part of the South. So people who are listening in those regions may have heard it as well.
9: Well, I really appreciate your answer, and I like it a lot. It really makes so much sense.
7: I agree with you completely. I think it's just really beautiful.
9: Well, I thank you so much. And y'all be particular.
6: We will. Take care of yourself.
7: You too, Rebecca.
6: As well. Bye-bye.
9: Okay. Thank you so much. Bye-bye.
7: Bye-bye.
6: We know you've got generations of experience in the language that you speak. Sometimes it's your grandparents. Sometimes it's horizontal. It's what your cousin said at a family reunion. Or maybe it's distant family that you met just once. We'd like to hear how your family talks, whether it's in your own home or it's in the home of somebody you visited in another country. Call us, 877-929-9673. 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
7: We heard from Sally Shea in Richardson, Texas. Sally writes that her mother's name before marrying was Mary Chevalier, and her middle name was a family name, Knight, K-N-I-G-H-T, and that made her full name Mary Knight Chevalier. And of course, all the folks who speak French who are listening right now are probably smiling, because in French, Chevalier means Knight, which makes her mother's name Mary Knight Knight.
6: So it's like Mary K-N-I-G-H-T, K-N-I-G-H-T, Mary Knight Knight.
7: Maya Mazo's best friend was named Irene Goodnight. There was a whole family of Goodnights, and her best friend was the oldest, Irene.
6: Irene Goodnight. Yeah, yeah. And that's a song, right?
7: It is indeed.
6: Sing that for me, Martha.
7: No, thanks.
6: Well, if you want to sing Irene Goodnight into our voicemail, the number is 877-929-9673. 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
7: More about what you say and why you say it. 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

0: You're listening to Away With Words, the show about language and how we use it. I'm Grant Barrett.
1: And I'm Martha Barnett. And joining us now is our quiz guy, John Chinesky. Hey, John.
2: Hey, Martha. Hey, Grant. How are you guys?
0: Hey, bud.
2: You know, we've done quizzes before about homophones and, of course, and homonyms, I'm sure. I've lost count. But I think this is the first time I've attempted a quiz about homographs. Now, as you know, homographs are two words that are spelled the same, but have different meanings and sometimes often different pronunciations. All the pairs we're talking about today have different pronunciations. For example, suppose I commissioned a painting of the planets, but the artist included the imaginary lines about which each planet rotated. I might ask him to get rid of those, then I'd have to wait while he axes axes.
1: Mm-hmm.
2: Got it?
3: Mm-hmm.
2: Yeah. Now, that's not a good example, I know, but I've saved the best for the quiz. So here we go.
0: Okay.
2: I was watching a movie about a medieval siege of a castle, and they had these tall, multi-tiered constructions on wheels which were yanked up to the castle walls. Now, what would you call a serf whose job it was to pull along one of these portable, mast-like structures?
0: A serf who pulled one of these structures. They would be...
2: Yeah.
0: Is this a military term?
2: No. This is just a common word.
0: What
2: do you call a tall structure, multi-tiered structure?
0: It's not the name of the serf. It's the name of the structure?
1: Oh.
2: Well, we're going to say what it is this
1: guy's
2: doing.
1: I know what it
2: doing.
1: Is.
0: Oh, I see.
2: What do you got, Martha?
1: It's a tower tower.
2: He's a tower tower. Yes,
0: oh,
2: nicely
0: I
2: done.
0: See. Gotcha.
2: All right. Hey, remember those novelty fish trophies that used to sing songs? And suppose you purchased one and you found he had a very, very low vocal range. What is that?
1: Yeah.
0: It's a bass bass.
1: Bass.
2: Bass bass, yeah. If you're a ship's captain with a certain flair, you might eschew a figure of a woman for the prow of your ship, but instead opt for a colorful ribbon tied in a fancy knot. What's that?
0: A bow bow?
2: A bow bow, yeah. Or a bow for your bow. A bow bow. I'm writing a book about the periodic table, including...

0: create dioramas and show them on my desk. Now, my kids can make them online and use a computer to display images of them on the wall. What does it do?
1: Project projects?
0: Yes, it projects projects. Nicely done. And those are my homographs for today. I hope you like them.
1: You were great, John. Thanks.
2: This show's about language and everything related to it. Give us a call. We'll talk about it. Slang, new words, grammar, something weird you heard, something the grandkids said, something you said. 877-929-9673 or email us words@waywardradio.org.
1: Hello, you have a way with words.
3: Hey, this is Jeffrey May. I'm calling from Montreal. And I used to live in Nova Scotia, and my God, there are many, many regionalisms from the Maritimes in Canada. People use the word some, S-O-M-E, to mean something like very or quite or really, like, that's some good, or she's some pretty. And if they want to emphasize that a little bit, they might say, she's right some pretty. So these are things I've never heard anywhere else in North America, but it certainly sounds like Nova Scotia when I hear that.
1: Yeah, you definitely hear that in Nova Scotia. Mm-hmm. Of course, there it's some cold a lot of the time,
3: yeah.
1: Right?
3: Or... yeah. Some windy, I'll tell you. It's very windy.
1: Anything else fun you heard there?
3: Well, the more peculiar one was the following. And I don't know if you know about this or if you've heard it anywhere else, but a very big inhalation when people are saying, yep. So, and that really is so Nova Scotian. So you're having a conversation with somebody. You know, you're it's almost like you're hiccuping. Like, you know, you're having a conversation and somebody's agreeing with you and they'll go, and you hardly hear anything except the inhalation. And that's so peculiar and so cool.
2: Oh, yeah. That's called a pulmonic ingressive. And it's definitely a characteristic of Newfoundland and Labrador English as well as the Nova Scotia. Again, that same part of the country.
3: Mm. So you've heard about that one.
2: Yeah, we have heard about that. There's a book by Sandra Clark, Newfoundland and Labrador English, and she talks about this. She's done research on it, and she talks about her research and what others have found out about this feature. And she says, like, much of the regionalisms and specialness of the speech of the Maritime provinces and other provinces nearby, it probably comes from British and Irish and Northern Europe heritage. But you can also hear that in the Atlantic provinces, in the Ottawa Valley, and in Maine. And there's a story in a book called From Clerks to Corpora. It's a collection of linguistic essays. The essay is by Peter Sundqvist, but he repeats a story about how the stereotypical Mainer, that is people from Maine, also do this. And they're stereotyped as saying aya or ayap, but that's actually a rendering of the Mainer's use of the pulmonic ingressive. And in this story, he talks about how a medical doctor from Kentucky who was working in Maine, in down east Maine, as they call it. Yeah, he asked this Mainer patient if he's well, and the patient does that pulmonic ingressive, and it sounds like, like that. And the doctor hears what he thinks is a gasp for breath and becomes concerned about the patient's health, not realizing it's just a way of saying yes.
3: Yep. Yeah, it's pretty cool.
2: But the thing about this pulmonic ingressive is not only yes, it's a discourse particle. Discourse particles are little bits of reactive sound or speech that we drop into conversation, and they're not full grammatical utterances. They can have a lot of roles, but often they just show that we're paying attention, and they can say things like yeah, no, or like they just kind of, it's a sound we make to say, yeah, I'm following along.
3: Yep. So that's pretty cool.
2: The phrase that you want to Google if you want to find out more than you could possibly stand about it is pulmonic ingressive, PulmonicIngressive, pulmonic ingressive.
1: Yeah, it's pulmonic, like pulmonary.
2: Yeah.
3: Right, I got that. And a friend of mine from down home in Nova Scotia told me about a book which I'm going to pick up when I was asking him about this, and it's called The Blue Noser's Book of Slang. And if you don't know about that one, that might be one for both of us to check out.
1: That sounds good.
2: It's
3: called How to Talk Nova Scotian.
2: Thank you so much for your time. We
3: really
2: appreciate it.
3: Well, it's really been fun talking with you.
2: All right, take care now. Bye-bye.
1: Take care, bye. Call us 877-929-9673.

0: from Paula Egan Wright in Cheyenne, Wyoming. Paula teaches music, and last week she was introducing a group of three-year-olds to a song about birds. And she held up a little finger puppet with a long beak and asked if they knew what kind of bird that was. And one little girl said, "That's a honeybird." I love that, instead of hummingbird.
1: Oh, a honeybird. That makes a lot of sense. A honeybird.
0: And you know how those childhood misunderstandings just get lodged in your vocabulary? We have a lot of honeybirds outside our window because we have a couple of feeders. So that's what I'm calling them from now on. Thank you, Paula.
1: And the sweet stuff that you feed them is a little like honey.
0: Yeah,
1: so it kinda
0: exactly.
1: Makes sense.
0: It makes
1: Oh, sense. We love the sweet things that children say. If you've got some to share, 877-929-9673. That's toll-free in the United States and Canada. 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
0: Hey there, you have a way with words.
2: Oh, hi. My name is Hannah Roark. I'm calling from Shreveport, Louisiana.
0: Oh, we're glad to have you, Hannah.
2: Well, I used to always hear this expression in my family. When someone was being mischievous and you wanted to very gently scold them, you might call them Cooter Brown. And as I've noticed down through the years, in pop culture, you might say that someone was drunk as Cooter Brown. My mom and I were just wondering, you know, where that expression came from. I've since then I've asked people from around different parts of the South, have you ever heard anyone referred to as Cooter Brown? They're like, yeah, usually when they're drunk. And I was like, oh man, I just really wondered what the origin of that is and what the story is.
0: So she would use it when somebody was misbehaving. Like, how much were they misbehaving?
2: It was very, very gentle scolding. Mm-hmm. Like if you were, standing on your head, say, okay, Cooter Brown.
1: Gotcha.
0: Quit showing off.
2: Yeah.
1: So Cooter, just so everyone's clear, CooterBrown, Cooter Brown.
2: That is what I would presume, yes.
1: Yeah, so the drunk is Cooter Brown. Sometimes it's high as Cooter Brown or as fast as Cooter Brown, but a lot of times things are being compared to Cooter Brown. There are a couple different stories to tell here. The first one, let's say, right off the bat, we're not sure who Cooter Brown is. Now, I've got some theories.
2: Okay.
1: We've talked about this on the show before, but I've got a little bit more than the last couple times we've talked about it. And one of those things is that there was a paper, now defunct, in Nashville called the Nashville Banner that in the mid-1930s started using Cooter Brown as kind of a columnist's crutch, where he was an invented character, kind of like a Joe Sixpack, who the columnists could use to spout everyday wisdom. You know, Cooter Brown says, you know, why don't people do this? Or Cooter Brown thinks the political situation is that. And it's interesting that this was in 1934, 1935, that this happened in Nashville. And not far away in Memphis, somebody sent a column from Memphis to a newspaper in Atlanta in 1936 using the expression deader than Cooter Brown, which is where we have this first comparison of Cooter Brown. So both of these from Tennessee. And so these two early uses of Cooter Brown are interesting because they're both from Tennessee. But I don't know that that means anything because these kind of coincidences happen. And there are a lot of Cooter Browns that you can find in old newspapers doing things like getting arrested or going to court or just being mentioned as participating in this event or that event, and Cootie Browns as well. Sometimes you will actually see people talking about drunker than Cootie Brown, C-O-O-T-I-E. Langston Hughes uses this expression in some of his writing a couple different times in 1944 and 1950. But I mention all of this to say I'm not even sure that this is the origin of it, because I think the more important thread when we're trying to get to the root of Cooter Brown is an older expression, drunk as a coot, or drunk as a cooter, or drunk as a cootie, which is about 200 years old.
2: Wow.
1: And this expression is probably originally American, dates back to the 1820s. And their first expression that we know from the Dictionary of Americanisms is drunk as a cooter.
0: Isn't a cooter a snapping turtle, too?
1: Sometimes it is, especially in Florida. Yeah.
0: Yeah, I could see one of those, you know, in the drink.
1: But it's not, again, it's not clear ever what people meant when they talked about a coot, a cootie, or a cooter. Sometimes it's just the vague other, you know, just comparing it to something that must be ridiculous or amazing or beyond the pale.
2: Wow.
1: So that's what we know, Hannah. If you want to do your own digging, I highly recommend spending a little money on a newspaper database or just going to the Library of Congress and looking at the Chronicling of America digitized newspapers and seeing what you can find for yourself. I have looked at them for this expression and for Cooter Brown and found some stuff, but maybe you'll find something I didn't.
2: Amazing. Well, thank you so much. I really appreciate it. And I'll do that. I'll follow up on it.
1: Yeah, our pleasure. And let us know if you find anything that we haven't mentioned.
2: I sure will. Thank you so much.
1: Bye-bye.
0: If there's a word or phrase that's puzzled you, we'd love to talk with you about it. Call us, 877-929-9673, or send us an email about it. The address is words@waywardradio.org.
1: Hello, you have a way with words.
3: Hello, this is Kara. I'm from Charlotte, North Carolina.
1: Hi, Kara. Welcome to the show.
3: Well, thanks. Thanks very much. So I had a question. I had an experience that happened to me really last year. So I'm from the South, and I went up to visit a couple of friends in Canada, Canadian friends. I'd only been there once before, briefly, you know, to visit Niagara Falls. So anyway, went up there, and they lived in New Brunswick. And it was late October and cold, and so they took me to a Tim Hortons, right? I loved that. It was great. Went to the Tim Hortons, and they had all sorts of merchandise there. And so I thought, oh, well, I'm going to get a hat. So I got a coffee, and then I asked for a toboggan. And the lady, the cashier, she looked at me, and she said, what? She was really surprised. I said, a toboggan. And I pointed to it. And, of course, at that time, everybody laughed. Nobody knew what I was talking about. I finally, of course, I doubled down at that point. I said, the toboggan, the thing you put on your head. And they figured out they figured out what I was talking about. And they, you know, they gave me the toboggan, the beanie, the knitted hat. And they told me that's not what it's called there. But they... Yeah, so that was a bit of a culture shock. And when I left, I realized probably that's only known as a toboggan in the South, but that's always what I've heard it called. So I just wondered, what's up with the toboggan? It's called a toque there, right? A toque.
1: A toque,
0: mm-hmm. Yeah.
1: Yeah,
0: a toque. Mm-hmm. In a lot of places, a toboggan is a long, flat-bottom sled. So the question is, which came first, toboggan the sled or toboggan the hat? And the answer is that the word for the sled came first. Toboggan, meaning a long, flat-bottomed wooden sled, comes from similar words for this type of sled in the Algonquian family of languages. And speakers of Canadian French adapted this word into their own language in the late 17th century. And eventually it found its way into English. And by the late 1800s, English speakers were describing the kind of knitted hat that you'd wear to keep warm while you're on a toboggan as a toboggan cap or a toboggan hat, meaning often it was the kind of hat that is a woolen hat that's really long, goes down your back, comes to a point. And eventually the cap or the hat was dropped and people just talked about wearing a toboggan on their head.
1: And here we are with Kara on the phone.
3: Mm-hmm.
0: You do hear toboggan used for a knitted hat in the South and the South Midlands, through Kentucky and Tennessee and Arkansas and Louisiana and Oklahoma, but it also appears in a strip across the inland north from New York State to all the way out to the coast of Washington State. And sometimes in the South, it's just called a boggan, B-O-G-G-A-N or B-O-G-G-I-N.
3: Yeah, I think I've heard that too. That's right. I'm sure that wouldn't have made things any clearer, though, if I had actually said that when I went in.
0: That probably would have been worse.
3: Yeah, exactly. Well, that clears it up.
1: Well, there's another little bit here that we might add to about why the hat took the name. It might not just be because you wore the cold weather hat while you were on the toboggan. Some of the toboggans have a curved front that kind of curves up. Imagine an elf shoe curving up. This is where you might put your hands and hold on while you're sliding down the hill. And some of these original hats were curved back in the back. That long part that Martha was talking about that had the tassel or bell on the end was curved back in a similar fashion. So they kind of had a shape that was reminiscent of that shape of the sled.
3: Oh, how interesting. I had no idea.
0: Well, we appreciate your calling.
1: Thanks
3: so much. Take care. Bye-bye.
1: Those cultural encounters where you go to another country and you say something and they say something and you both laugh because you realize you don't quite understand each other, those are our bread and butter. 877-929-9673 is a toll-free number in Canada and the United States. And you can email us from anywhere in the world, of course, words@waywardradio.org.
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0: You're listening to Away With Words, the show about language and how we use it. I'm Grant Barrett.
1: And I'm Martha Barnett. E.B. White is well known for children's books like Charlotte's Web and Stuart Little, as well as lots of essays. But he was also a prolific letter writer. And there's one from the book Letters of Note, which was compiled by Sean Usher, that I really like and wanted to share. It's a response to a Mr. Nadeau who wrote to E.B. White in 1973. And Mr. Nadeau, whoever he was feeling especially pessimistic about the future of the human race. And here's White's response to that. Dear Mr. Nadeau, as long as there is one upright man, as long as there is one compassionate woman, the contagion may spread and the scene is not desolate. Hope is the thing that is left to us in a bad time. I shall get up Sunday morning and wind the clock as a contribution to order and steadfastness. Sailors have an expression about the weather. They say the weather is a great bluffer. I guess the same is true of our human society. Things can look dark, then a break shows in the clouds, and all is changed, sometimes rather suddenly. It is quite obvious that the human race has made a queer mess of life on this planet. But as a people, we probably harbor seeds of goodness that have lain for a long time, waiting to sprout when the conditions are right. Man's curiosity, his relentlessness, his inventiveness, his ingenuity have led him into deep trouble. We can only hope that the same traits will enable him to claw his way out. Hang on to your hat. Hang on to your hope, and wind the clock, for tomorrow is another day. Sincerely, E.B. White. And Grant, I thought, despite the dated references to man doing this and man doing that, I really appreciated this letter, just the hope that he conveyed.
0: Yeah, and the message is all the more reinforced by the beautiful writing.
1: Yeah, not a word wasted. He always emphasized that as a writer, and I think he didn't waste a word here.
0: No, and he took care with it to craft a message instead of just saying, you know, buck up, brother. He spent time with this to get it right. I wonder if E.B. White needed that message as much for himself as he did for his correspondent. Mm. I wonder, because we all have those moments where we feel like, oh, it's all going to heck in a handbasket.
1: Yeah. And there was something I thought really wonderful about how he talks about winding the clock. You know, it's we don't do that anymore, but it's that same idea of just going through the motions. Sometimes you just have to put one foot in front of the other and do those quotidian things. And as he says, you know, the clouds finally part.
0: Right. But it's not just the quotidian things, but the quotidian things that prepare for the coming day with the expectation that it will appear.
1: Yeah, that's a really good point.
0: We'll share that book, Letters of Note by Sean Usher, on the website. And if you've got something beautiful that you've read, a paragraph, a sentence, an idiom, a proverb, we would love to see it so we can share it with others too. Words@waywardradio.org or call us on the phone. It's toll-free in the United States and Canada, 877-929-9673.
1: Hello, you have a way with words.
2: Hi there. My name is Nathan. I'm calling from Omaha, Nebraska. I was just calling about Bags Not, and it comes from the show Bluey.
0: All right, set this up for us. You gotta tell us a little bit more about this.
1: Yeah, tell us about Bluey.
2: There's a kids show, and I believe it's Australian, and it's called Bluey. And my wife and I started watching it, and then we had our first child. She's now a year and a half old. And she walks up and she goes, Bluey, Bluey, Bluey. And the new season came out and there was an episode where they said Bags Not. And it obviously meant like, not it. Like, I don't want to do it. and so I looked at my wife a few minutes later. And I checked our daughter's diaper, and I kind of looked up at my wife, and I said, Bags Not.
0: <Uh-oh>.
2: And, yeah, and so that's been kind of an ongoing joke of, like, fact not, well, I don't want to do it, but I started trying to research the history, you know, I can't find anything on Bags Not. I don't know.
0: Oh, my friend, we're going to enlighten you. Bags Not is, it is Australian, but originally it was British and comes from the UK. And there are so many ways to stake a claim like that in English, because that's what this is a version of. Wonderful folklorists Iona and Peter Opie called this sort of thing a part of the children's code of oral legislation, which I think is a perfect description, because so much of childhood is about negotiating your rights with other children, isn't it?
2: The code of
0: oral legislation. So it's about what's yours, what's mine, what we are arguing about, who has rights, who doesn't have rights. And so this particular notion of bagging something goes back to bagging a trophy or bagging a deer or when you're hunting. So at one point, this bag was literally about adding something to your bag, carrying away your haul in the bag or your score or your catch for the day. And then it was borrowed with the notion of I'm bagging that, meaning I'm taking that. And it's shortened, as children will do or anybody will do. So I bag that or I bags that. And the forms can be, you might just say bags or bagsy or bags I or I bags or baggy mine or the negative, which you're using, Bags Not, which means I don't want that or I refuse that or I'm not taking my turn or I reject that.
2: Okay. Yeah, I'm not going to change that diaper.
0: I'm not going to change that diaper. I don't want my turn. So sometimes it's not about taking a physical thing. It's about taking an opportunity bagsy, which means I get to take the next turn on the swing or the slide or what have you.
2: Okay. Awesome. Thank you.
1: Nathan, the next time there's a full diaper, you might mix it up and say bags instead of bags.
0: Yeah. Give your wife a break, dude.
2: For sure. Always. Well, thank you.
0: All right. Take care.
1: Thanks for calling.
2: Cheers.
0: Bye-bye.
1: 877-929-9673. Grant, you recently introduced me to the term lapse lock, which I didn't know.
0: Right. That's the opposite of caps lock. It's when someone types in all lowercase letters, even when they shouldn't. Like, no initial caps on sentences, no capitalizing proper nouns.
1: Right. And our conversation prompted this poem, written in all lowercase letters, sent to us by Ted Duffield in Berkeley, California. Lapslock lived in a lowercase town with not so many capitals found. Summer, spring, autumn, winter, he skipped his shifting and held his ground. And Grant, I just love that. All the E.E. Cummings fans out there are thinking of the E.E. Cummings poem that starts out, anyone lived in a pretty how town with up so floating many bells down, spring, summer, autumn, winter, he sang his didn't, he danced his did. I just love that poem, so I was thrilled when Ted sent one about that.
0: Yeah, it's a tribute, right? It's a callback. I love it.
1: Yeah. What's really funny is I've always read that poem really fast. Anyone lived in a pretty how town, but you listen to E.E. Cummings read it. We can link to that on our website. He does it really slowly. I was really surprised.
0: Oh, you got kind of a jazz patter going when you do it. Like I can hear the bass line going doo-doo-doo-doo-doo in the background. We appreciate your creative efforts. You know, people send us books they've written, chapters of fanfics. They send us photos of their art. They send us pictures of the things they've made for their cats. And of course, you can send your poems, words@waywardradio.org.
1: Hello, you have a way with words.
3: Hi, this is Lise. I'm originally from Alaska, calling from Spokane.
0: Welcome to the show, Lise. What can we do for you?
3: I've never seen this word in print, but I grew up with it. Us kids were taught this from a very young age, and it was the kushtaka, and it was a creature that's part otter and can shapeshift, and we were told this to not veer out of our little village or camp at night or to the ocean. Otherwise, we would get lured in by the kushtaka, and that was something to be very feared. But I don't know how to spell it, and I haven't seen it in print. It was just an oral story told down to us, but boy, it put the fear of God in us.
0: Can you say the word again for everyone?
3: Kushtaka.
0: Kushtaka. So are you part of any native group?
3: Not in Alaska, no. Just born and raised.
0: Okay, gotcha.
3: It was just told to us from a young age and to help us stay put.
0: Before I answer your question, I want to say that I'm not part of the native cultures I'm going to talk about. It's not part of my lived experience, but I have done some reading on the cultures I'm going to talk about. But that said, I'm going to refer you to some books that I think will help you. And they are from people who are from those cultures. But from what I understand, the Kushtaka comes from the Haida and Tlingit cultures and beliefs. And it is a being which takes a lot of different forms. It's presented to outsiders and tourists as one thing. It tends to often just show up in books of cryptids and ghost stories as one thing. You know, might find it in television and movies with these particular characteristics that are very unlike. You'll find it in the stories and the histories of the Tlingit and the Haida. But when you read or listen to the people of those native groups tell their stories, it's something else altogether. Actually, you'll find Kushtaka in a couple place names in Alaska. For example, there's a Kushtaka Lake not far from Katala on the coast, and above it, Kushtaka Ridge and Kushtaka Mountain, and of course, Kushtaka Glacier, or what's left of it, is not far from that. And it's defined in the U.S. Geological Survey maps or records as demon or ghost as far back as 1903. But that's, again, that's an outsider's definition of the word.
3: It depends, yes.
0: Yeah, but it's an oversimplification. So a lot of the stories have to do with drowned people being taken by the land otters and becoming something else, where their souls are taken by the land otters. And or people who died in the woods, their souls would migrate into the land otters, and that the land otters then could understand human speech or even speak. The land otters were invested with this great shaman, or still may be invested with this great shamanistic power, and have this ability to do things with or to people, sometimes helpful, sometimes wicked, sometimes dangerous. It's incredibly complicated, and I can recommend a couple books that you can read more about from people who are part of those native groups if you want. But really, it all boils down to the land otters and all this great power that they were and are said to have. Such power sometimes that even their pelt and their meat was not used, unlike all the other native animals and local animals which were used for survival and for day-to-day living. Look for books edited by or written by Sergi Kan. That's S-E-R-G-E-I-K-A-N. He's got one called The Tlingit and Their Coastal Neighbors. Tlingit is T-L-I-N-G-I-T. And another one called The Tlingit Potlatch of the 19th Century. And both of those books talk at length about the cultures in general, but also each of them mentions the Kushtaka and the beliefs surrounding them.
3: That's wonderful. Thank you so much for that background and how I can now kind of dig deeper. I really appreciate it.
0: Yeah, our pleasure. Call again sometime. Take care.
3: Bye-bye. Take care. Bye-bye.
1: 877-929-9673. Hi, you have a way with words.
4: Hi, this is Chris from Hollywood, Florida.
1: Hi, Chris. Welcome.
0: Hi, Chris. What can we do for you?
4: I went to Europe for the first time in 2021, November. Went to Spain. On my way back, I stopped in London. I had a pint with a friend. He suggests we go see another friend. And as we're riding around in the city that night, they're showing me around. They use this word, Faff. F-A-F-F. And I've loved the word ever since. I've looked it up a few times and kind of have gotten some context and some history, but I feel like I still have no idea what I'm talking about. Still use it all the time, but would love some more.
0: Faffing, F-A-F-F, Frank, Adam, Frank.
4: Uh-huh.
1: And how would you hear it used?
0: Yeah, what did you take it to mean?
4: When he used it, it kind of felt like a bit of maybe procrastination, dilly-dallying, in a sense, or wasting time.
0: Perfect.
4: That's kind of how I've used it.
0: That's it. Exactly right. That's what faffing or faffing about is exactly what it is. It's dawdling, wasting time, dithering, having no purpose or point, or even acting ineffectually.
4: Okay, cool.
0: It rose to prominence in British English during the 1980s with shows like Coronation Street, which is kind of a soap opera. But ultimately, it comes from a pair of English dialect words. In places like Yorkshire, and faff could be used to describe wind or plants blowing in the wind. A faffing wind was a gusty wind, or faffing wheat was swaying wheat, or you faff the chaff of grain in your hands. And before long, you can see in the written record that faff came into figurative use to include, I guess, your breath, you know, kind of wasting your breath or wasting your time or energy or making a fuss or to gossip. Just these little gusts of energy or breath that seem to have no point or purpose.
1: Yeah, doing something insubstantial.
0: Yeah, something insubstantial. And I love the form faffment, F-A-F-F-M-E-N-T, which means nonsense or balderdash. What a load of faffment.
1: Enough with this faffment.
0: Faffment. But there's another word, faffle, too, which is possibly related. Faffle is a verb, which originally meant to stutter, but came to mean to work in a slow, delaying, or obstructing way, or to saunter, or to fumble. And that possibly has some reinforcing effect on to faff. And it also spawned a word, fafflement, meaning trifling or unnecessary work. So I guess you could, if there's something you do not want to do and want no part of, you could call it faffment and fafflement.
4: Wow.
0: So that would be a great name for a law firm. Faffment and Faffment. No. LTD.
1: Well, Chris, we're delighted that you would call and faff about with us for a bit.
0: Yeah.
4: It's my pleasure and honor to learn about it with you guys. And, you know, I've come to find that sometimes there will be faff.
0: Yeah. Life is full of fafflement. Fafflement and bafflement. Thanks for calling, Chris. Take care.
4: It's my pleasure, guys. Have a great one.
0: All right. Bye-bye.
1: Bye-bye. If you want to faff about with us, give us a call, 877-929-9673. Our team includes senior producer Stephanie Levine, engineer and editor Tim Felton, and quiz guy John Chinesky.
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0: Special thanks to Michael Breslauer, Josh Eccles, Claire Grotting, Bruce Rogo, Rick Seidenworm, and Betty Willis.
1: Thanks for listening. I'm Martha Barnett.
0: And I'm Grant Barrett. Until next time, goodbye.
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0: Hello and welcome to Newsday from the BBC World Service with James Copnor and Catherine Bjarahanga in London.
1: Billionaire Aliko Dangote will today break ground on a $16 billion oil facility in Kenya. We'll speak to a senior Kenyan politician.
0: We'll dig into Manchester City's deepening crisis in our sports update.
1: And we'll meet an organiser.

0: free country. He added that no one in the government has seen the film, even though they asked the filmmakers for access. Abraham and Shore say they're making Naza available to watch for free online beginning in November. They want people in Israel and the U.S. to see it for themselves. While they hope to go home soon, for now, they're too scared to return to Israel. This is NPR News.
1: Kids with disabilities make up the largest group in foster care. An NPR investigation finds they also have the worst outcomes.
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1: I'm Sasha Pfeiffer. A look at how the country's foster care system is failing its most vulnerable on the next All Things Considered from NPR News.
3: 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It's mostly sunny today with upper 80s as a high.
4: Live from NPR News in Washington, I'm Dave Mattingly. Defense Secretary Pete Hegseth is expected to announce additional cuts to the number of generals and admirals in the U.S. military. He's scheduled to speak at Marine Corps Base Quantico in Virginia later today. Last spring, Hegseth directed all military services to cut the number of flag and general officer positions by 10%. After more than two decades in Iraq, U.S. forces formally withdraw from that country today. New York Governor Kathy Hochul is calling for an independent investigation into allegations of sexual assault at Cornell University. A woman who alleges she was assaulted by seven students at an on-campus fraternity party in 2024 has filed a lawsuit. That prompted a county prosecutor to announce his office was reopening its investigation. NPR's Brian Mann reports on what Cornell is saying about these latest developments.
5: Well, they've declined NPR's repeated requests for an interview, asked about this criticism that keeps growing over the university's actions. A campus spokesperson did send statements saying they are committed to addressing campus culture issues. The school said some students were suspended or expelled as part of their disciplinary actions, but the school hasn't provided specifics, and there's no word yet on whether Cornell will agree to an independent investigation.
4: That's NPR's Brian Mann reporting. This is NPR News from Washington.
3: Live from 89.3 WFPL News in Louisville, I'm Bill Burton. Lexington police surrounded a home early Saturday after using flock cameras to track a vehicle. But as Shepard Snyder reports, residents and the vehicle weren't involved in the incident.
6: The Lexington Police Department says officers responded to a call related to a felony assault early Saturday. After getting a description of the vehicle from witnesses, they used flock to search for the vehicle. Resident Will Penn told WEKU at least 10 officers surrounded his home. Door camera footage shows one officer with his gun unholstered before knocking on the front door. The officers left shortly after confirming Penn was not the suspect. Penn told WEKU he thinks the confrontation was unnecessarily stressful and his truck is easily identifiable.
7: It's got a weather station and it's got antenna and light bar on the roof and LED pods that are facing backwards. I storm chase, so I mean, I've got it set up for that. There's no truck in this city that looks remotely anything like this truck.
6: The Lexington Police Department says it uses flock to gather leads for investigations and that the incident was not a misidentification by the cameras. I'm Shepard Snyder in Lexington.
3: 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New Hampshire's Senate race is one of a handful that could determine the control of Congress for next year. That's why outside money groups are plowing some big money into it. At this point, it's about $50 million. And counting. We'll tell you more about this coming up at 5:45 this morning.
8: Americans lost a record $16 billion in legal sports betting last year. The problem is acute among young men. More than half of men 18 to 49 in this country have an open sports book.
9: It's kind of insane how quickly we as a country, as a society, decided

0: gives up on, and it's because they have disabilities.
1: I'm Sasha Pfeiffer. A look at how the country's foster care system is failing its most vulnerable on the next All Things Considered from NPR News.
2: 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You can stream the show there. After a flock of birds was mistaken for a military drone, the crew at the show Unexpected Elements decided to explore mistakes, misidentification, and surprising scientific discoveries. You'll hear about it tonight during Unexpected Elements. That's at 8 on 89.3 WFPL. Mostly sunny skies for us today with a high into the mid-80s. It's 60 in Louisville at 6:30.
3: Live from NPR News in Washington, I'm Dave Mattingly. More than 23 years after President George W. Bush launched Operation Iraqi Freedom, U.S. forces have completed their withdrawal from Iraq. Today marks their formal departure. At the height of decades of war, the U.S. had 170,000 troops in the country. More than 4,000 Americans were killed in the fighting. Tens of thousands more were injured. The FBI says authorities in the Netherlands have arrested the suspected leader of a cyber criminal group that recently hacked the agency. As NPR's Ryan Lucas reports, Dutch National Police have that suspect in custody.
4: The FBI says the suspect is an alleged leader of the criminal hacking group Shiny Hunters. That's the same group that last week claimed to have hacked the FBI jobs portal and stolen private personal data and work information on thousands of current and former FBI employees. In a video posted on X, FBI cyber official Brett Leatherman had this message for members of Shiny Hunters.
5: The longer you stay in this, the more we learn about you. You know how to find us, and we know how to find you. I suggest you reach out first while the choice is still yours.
4: The Shiny Hunter hack of the FBI jobs portal is an embarrassing episode for the Bureau and carries potentially serious counterintelligence and safety consequences. Ryan Lucas, NPR News, Washington.
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2: Live from 89.3 WFPL News in Louisville, I'm Bill Burton. The Mercer County Fiscal Court voted Monday night to deny an ordinance that would have paved the way for data center development near a Kentucky Utilities power plant. Proposals to rezone land to accommodate data centers have been criticized by residents over environmental concerns and worries they could affect tourism. The edge of the proposed site is less than a mile from Shaker Village of Pleasant Hill, a historic site preserving the Kentucky Shakers religious community. Mercer County Judge Executive Sarah Steele, a Republican, says the regulations need more work.
6: I am not completely anti-data center, but we have to get this right before we approve it.
2: The ordinance is being sent back to the county's Planning and Zoning Commission to be revised. Mercer County passed a one-year data center moratorium last month. The Kentucky Council on Post-Secondary Education released a report earlier this month indicating that a lack of affordable child care options is keeping thousands of Kentucky parents from going to college. For around 375,000 Kentucky parents, their highest educational degree is a high school diploma or a GED. The CPE's new research, in collaboration with research firm Trellis Strategies, suggests that child care costs are preventing some of these parents from enrolling in college. According to the CPE's report, a single parent with a working minimum wage job would need to work 54 hours per week to cover both college and child care costs. This is 89.3 WFPL News. Coming up on the program, many rural voters who support Make America Healthy Again say President Trump's policies have not improved the health of their communities. We'll have more on the results of a new poll. That's coming up at 6:45.
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2: Mostly sunny and mid-80s expected for us today, and it's 60 in Louisville at 6:34.
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0: It's all a part of the news you need to start your day, and it's from us here at Louisville Public Media. 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
1: Live from NPR News in Washington, I'm Dave Mattingly. As the war with Iran enters its 8th month, the U.S. forces have formally withdrawn from Iraq. Today marks their official departure. It comes more than 23 years after President George W. Bush launched Operation Iraqi Freedom. Retired Lieutenant General H.R. McMaster served in Iraq during both Gulf Wars and worked as National Security Advisor in the first Trump administration.
2: This is another really big argument for ensuring that Iran doesn't get the infusion of cash it desperately needs at this moment. Because we know from recent history, after the Biden administration decided not to enforce U.S. sanctions against Iran, that the money that flooded into their coffers went to their proxies, militias, and terrorist organizations in the region, you know, from Hezbollah to certainly Hamas.
1: He was speaking to NPR's Morning Edition. Iran's currency, the rial, dropped to an all-time low yesterday against the dollar. Analysts say the war with the U.S., including the ongoing American naval blockade of Iranian ports, as well as U.S. sanctions, have Iran's economy in freefall. Later today, Defense Secretary Pete Hegseth is expected to announce more cuts to the number of generals and admirals in the U.S. military. He's scheduled to speak at Marine Corps Base Quantico in Virginia. This is NPR News from Washington.
0: Live from 89.3 WFPL News in Louisville, I'm Bill Burton. Could Indiana be the home of the first Space Force Academy in the country? A number of states are vying for the opportunity, and Ben Thorpe has more from content partner Indiana Capital Chronicle.
3: A number of states, including Alabama, California, and Ohio, have begun more concrete plans, such as filing legislation and setting up dedicated teams to serve their Space Academy goals. Indiana U.S. Senator Jim Banks recently wrote a letter to the Presidential Commission in charge of the Academy to consider Indiana's Grissom Air Reserve Base and Aeroplex near Kokomo. Governor Mike Braun also backs the effort.
4: There's been nothing particular that's just out there of something that we're going to be interested in because we're leading in all the other arenas as well.
3: Braun says the state would partner with Purdue University, given the university's strength in aerospace engineering. The federal agency hopes to start classes by 2028 with an inaugural class of 300 students. I'm Ben Thorpe in Indianapolis.
0: The Kentucky Council on Postsecondary Education released a report earlier this month indicating that a lack of affordable child care options is keeping thousands of Kentucky parents from going to college. For around 375,000 Kentucky parents, their highest educational degree is a high school diploma or a GED. The CPE's new research, in collaboration with research firm Trellis Strategies, suggests that child care costs are preventing some of these parents from enrolling in college. According to the CPE's report, a single parent with a working minimum wage job would need to work 54 hours per week to cover both college and child care costs. This is 89.3 WFPL News. New Hampshire's Senate race is one of a handful that could determine the control of Congress next year. That's why outside money groups are plowing big money into it, some $50 million to date. We'll have that story at 7:45.
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0: Mostly sunny skies and into the mid-80s for today's high. 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
7: It's Morning Edition from NPR News. I'm Michelle Martin in Washington, D.C.
8: Jimmy Martinez in Culver City, California. The FBI says it's hunting for hackers who stole sensitive data about the agency's employees. Here's the FBI's Assistant Director for the Cyber Division, Brent Leatherman, in a video posted online.

0: As NPR's Carrie Kahn reports, some of those affected believe they're being targeted because of their ties to former leftist governments.
1: The officials and their families whose U.S. visas were canceled are all from nations with right-leaning presidents. The leaders aligned with the Trump administration say those banned are officials from former left-wing governments that are hindering anti-drug trafficking efforts. The U.S. State Department has increasingly used visa revocation as a tool to pressure foreign officials, from South African leaders it says discriminate against white people to Palestinians banned from attending U.N. events. Bolivia's Attorney General, who is accused of corruption and bribery, condemned his U.S. travel ban, insinuating President Trump was trying to pressure him from his prosecution of an Argentine consultant with ties to the MAGA movement. Carrie Kahn, NPR News, Sao Paulo.
0: This is NPR News from Washington.
2: Live from 89.3 WFPL News in Louisville, I'm Bill Burton. Lexington police surrounded a home early Saturday after using flock cameras to track a vehicle. But as Shepard Snyder reports, residents and the vehicle weren't involved in the incident.
3: The Lexington Police Department says officers responded to a call related to a felony assault early Saturday. After getting a description of the vehicle from witnesses, they used flock to search for the vehicle. Resident Will Penn told WEKU at least 10 officers surrounded his home. Door camera footage shows one officer with his gun unholstered before knocking on the front door. The officers left shortly after confirming Penn was not the suspect. Penn told WEKU he thinks the confrontation was unnecessarily stressful and his truck is easily identifiable.
4: It's got a weather station and it's got antenna and light bar on the roof and LED pods that are facing backwards. I storm chase, so I mean, I've got it set up for that. There's no truck in this city that looks remotely anything like this truck.
3: The Lexington Police Department says it uses flock to gather leads for investigations and that the incident was not a misidentification by the cameras. I'm Shepard Snyder in Lexington.
2: The Kentucky Council on Postsecondary Education released a report earlier this month indicating that a lack of affordable child care options is keeping thousands of Kentucky parents from going to college. For around 375,000 Kentucky parents, their highest educational degree is a high school diploma or a GED. The CPE's new research, in collaboration with research firm Trellis Strategies, suggests that child care costs are preventing some of these parents from enrolling in college. This is 89.3 WFPL News. Coming up on the program, many rural voters who support the Make America Healthy Again movement say President Trump's policies have not improved the health of their communities. We'll have more on the results of a new poll coming up at 8:45.
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2: Mostly sunny skies and a high into the mid-80s. Right now it's 60 in Louisville at 8:34.
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7: 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I'm Michelle Martin in Washington, D.C.
8: And I'm A. Martinez in Culver City, California. The U.S. Supreme Court is allowing the Trump administration to resume the deportation of immigrants to countries they have no ties to.
7: That is, for now. The order from the court wasn't signed. It did not explain the court's reasoning, but it cleared the way for third country removals while the Supreme Court prepares to hear the case.
8: Here's NPR's Linda Kenyon to help explain this to us. So, Linda, tell us more about third country removals. What are they exactly?
9: Well, yeah, they are a very big piece of the Trump administration's efforts to ramp up deportations. So they allow the government to deport people whose home countries will not accept them and then send them to third-party countries. Now, the Trump administration has agreements with dozens of countries to take these immigrants to places like Mexico, Rwanda, and South Sudan. The government argues that third-country deportations are, quote,

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0: has launched a project to build a giant oil refinery on Kenya's coast. Mr. Dangote said the project in Lamu would help end Africa's reliance on imports of refined fuels. Hospital sources say at least 52 civilians were killed in and around a town in Ethiopia's northern Tigray region. It happened during 3 days of heavy fighting around Alamata between government forces and Tigrayan fighters. Medical officials in Gaza City say that an Israeli airstrike has hit a bus, killing 5 people. Despite the ceasefire, Israel continues to carry out near daily attacks on what it says are Hamas targets, in which civilians are also often killed. British police believe there are grounds for corporate manslaughter charges relating to the Grenfell Tower fire in London in 2017, which killed 72 people. Detectives have asked prosecutors to consider charges against 20 companies or organisations and 54 individuals. Animal rights activists have criticised Botswana's decision to authorise the killing of 23 elephants for independence celebrations. Meat from the animals is expected to be served at feasts today, marking 6 decades of independence from Britain. That's the latest world news from the BBC.
1: From 89.3 WFPL News in Louisville, I'm Bill Burton. Louisville Metro Council is considering changes to a local anti-human trafficking law in an effort to address concerns from licensed massage therapists. LPM's Roberta Roldan says the regulations have created administrative and financial burdens for some small business owners.
2: The proposed changes pull back on requirements that massage therapists have cameras at all entries and exits and that they leave all doors unlocked for random inspections. Democrat Betsy Rui is sponsoring the amendment. She says it's a result of months of back and forth between stakeholders.
3: It's my goal as a council member to write legislation that has taken all the viewpoints into account ahead of time, and that when we bring something to you, it's done, and it's done right.
2: Rui says the proposal also gives the city the power to suspend a license if they think there's something illegal happening. I'm Roberto Roldan in Louisville.
1: Lexington police surrounded a home early Saturday after using flock cameras to track a vehicle. But as Shepard Snyder reports, residents and the vehicle weren't involved in the incident.
4: The Lexington Police Department says officers responded to a call related to a felony assault early Saturday. After getting a description of the vehicle from witnesses, they used flock to search for the vehicle. Resident Will Penn told WEKU at least 10 officers surrounded his home. Door camera footage shows one officer with his gun unholstered before knocking on the front door. The officers left shortly after confirming Penn was not the suspect. Penn told WEKU he thinks the confrontation was unnecessarily stressful and his truck is easily identifiable.
5: It's got a weather station and it's got antenna and light bar on the roof and LED pods that are facing backwards. I storm chase, so I mean, I've got it set up for that. There's no truck in this city that looks remotely anything like this truck.
4: The Lexington Police Department says it uses flock to gather leads for investigations and that the incident was not a misidentification by the cameras. I'm Shepard Snyder in Lexington.
1: Could Indiana be home for the first Space Force Academy in the U.S.? Ben Thorpe has more from content partner Indiana Capital Chronicle.
6: A number of states, including Alabama, California, and Ohio, have begun more concrete plans, such as filing legislation and setting up dedicated teams to serve their Space Academy goals. Indiana U.S. Senator Jim Banks recently wrote a letter to the Presidential Commission in charge of the Academy to consider Indiana's Grissom Air Reserve Base and Aeroplex near Kokomo. Governor Mike Braun also backs the effort.
7: There's been nothing particular that's just out there of something that we're going to be interested in because we're leading in all the other arenas as well.
6: Braun says the state would partner with Purdue University, given the university's strength in aerospace engineering. The federal agency hopes to start classes by 2028 with an inaugural class of 300 students. I'm Ben Thorpe in Indianapolis.
1: 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Mostly sunny skies for us today. Looks like we'll be in the mid-80s for our high. Thursday, though, is just going to be an increasingly cloudy day and even a bit warmer than today. We should hit about 90 for a high. 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
8: I'm Celia Hatton with NewsHour, coming to you live from our studio in London. Nearly a year after a ceasefire was supposed to end the fighting in Gaza, BBC Eye investigation.

0: We've been talking about how protest songs can go viral in a heartbeat thanks to social media. 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
1: I'm Anthony Brooks. Hawaii is in the midst of an unprecedented hurricane season, experiencing three the same year, the first time in recorded history. We check in on the islands after the most recent storm, Nolo, and hear about a state reeling from hurricane fatigue. That's next time on Here and Now.
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0: After a flock of birds was mistaken for a military drone, the crew at the show Unexpected Elements decided to explore mistakes, misidentification, and surprising scientific discoveries. We'll hear about it during Unexpected Elements tonight at 8 on 89.3 WFPL. Mostly sunny, mid-80s for us today, but 90 for a high tomorrow. It will be increasingly cloudy Thursday, though. 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
4: Let's get back to today's protest songs with three singers who are creating, producing, and releasing songs directly on TikTok, Instagram, and YouTube. Still with us, singer and songwriter Carsey Blanton. And let's bring some new voices into the conversation. Joining us from Los Angeles is Philip Labus. He's an actor, screenwriter, musician, and lyricist. He recently released his new album, Good Guy with a Gun. Philip, welcome to 1A.
5: Thanks for having me.
4: And we're also joined by Jesse Wells. He's one of the most successful new folk rock singer-songwriters, and he's currently on his Red Tour across the U.S. Jesse, thanks for joining us.
6: Good morning.
4: And we're also hearing from you. Juanita in Oxford says, I'm from the Joan Baez, Bob Dylan era, so protest songs are part of my DNA. My favorites now are Jesse Wells for his boldness and Elle Cordova for her lyrics. I'm old, but staying connected. Jesse, you've described what you do as singing the news, making these solo topical videos that you post directly on social media. And you've gotten a lot of comparisons to Bob Dylan and Woody Guthrie. When and why did you start writing and performing political songs?
6: I started in early 2024. My dad had a heart attack, and that kind of rocked my world. And then I got sober, and I started singing the news, yeah.
4: Well, you've recently released Masks Off. It's about toxic patriotism and corruption.

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0: 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An NPR investigation finds they also have the worst outcomes.
1: This is the group that everybody gives up on, and it's because they have disabilities.
0: I'm Sasha Pfeiffer. 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
1: Further proof, in case you need it, AI data centers aren't very popular. A new survey from the Pew Research Center shows 60% of Americans aren't comfortable welcoming one to the neighborhood. And concerns have grown since the beginning of the year across every demographic group, making the backlash a key issue in the midterm elections. Scott Brennan is the director of NYU's Center on Technology Policy, which just published a report on how data centers could better work with communities.
3: The purported benefits of data center construction are all mostly collective goods. Better innovation, better global competitiveness for the U.S., but all of the harms are localized in specific communities. Higher energy costs, like on your energy bills, environmental harm in your communities, noise pollution from the data center down the street, lower property values. So the report tries to think through what could data centers do in local communities to offer some real tangible benefit, not just minimize the harms, but how could they be sort of positive additions to communities?
1: All right, so what can data centers do to be good neighbors?
3: Well, I mean, I think, you know, there's an opportunity for data centers to use their new demand into a grid to push for the development of renewable or less polluting energy sources, you know, paying the taxes. But also it's things like direct payments into communities, whether in the form of environmental mitigation funds or workforce development funds. Maybe they're administered by a third-party nonprofit in a community. So data centers need to do a better job of rethinking their role and think more about just how can they actually benefit the communities where they're located.
1: Yeah, I wonder if at this point, you know, addressing some of these practical concerns is enough, or whether data centers have turned into kind of a symbolic avatar for concerns about the technology, about these companies in general, distrust, you know, even discontent about the economy and things like that, that they seem to have become this sort of avatar for all kinds of concerns that may take longer to unwind.
3: Absolutely. And I definitely think more general concern, worry about AI, about workforce disruption, and in fact, the tech lash. It's really just a crisis in trust, that just don't trust data center developers or AI companies to be good actors. You know, people are increasingly very concerned about the risks that AI poses. And the solution to that is not going to be simple.
1: That's Scott Brennan at NYU's Center on Technology Policy. Jesus Alvarado produced this episode. I'm Megan McCarty-Carino, and that's Marketplace Tech. This is APM.
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is writer Sarah Heppel, co-host of the weekly culture podcast, Smoke 'Em If You Got 'Em, and a staff writer for the Dallas Morning News. Her new book is The Only Thing There Is to Want, a memoir of three loves. We'll be right back.

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0: 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I'm Juana Summers.
1: And I'm Sasha Pfeiffer. One of the newest teams in the WNBA is the Golden State Valkyries, and one of its star players explains how she and her teammates combine winning with fun.
2: Never lose the joy, even when it is competitive and intense. We want everybody bought in. We want everybody wanting to be here, so we find joy in everything.
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3: Live from NPR News in Culver City, California, I'm Dwayne Brown. Annual inflation in August was a little cooler than forecasters had expected. NPR's Scott Horsley tells us about the latest cost of living data from the Commerce Department.
4: Consumer prices in August were up 3.4% from a year ago, according to the Commerce Department's inflation yardstick, which is closely watched by the Federal Reserve. Gasoline and diesel prices inched lower overnight, but remain much higher than they were before the U.S. launched its war with Iran. The U.S. economy grew a bit faster this spring than first reported. Updated figures show GDP grew at an annual rate of 2.2% in April, May, and June, thanks to upward revisions to consumer and government spending and investment. Scott Horsley, NPR News, Washington.
3: Britain's prime minister says U.K. authorities have strong indications that Iran was involved in an incident near an airbase in England. That's where U.S. forces operate, and five men were arrested over the weekend. As Villa Marx reports, British and U.S. officials are jointly investigating what those suspects were doing.
5: Police detained the British men, all in their 20s and from London, on Sunday near RAF Fairford, a base American bombers have flown from during this year's strikes on Iran. They were held on suspicion of explosives offences and preparing an act of terrorism, then released on bail the next day. Police say three small trucks found at the scene contained gasoline but no explosives. Speaking to British broadcasters, Prime Minister Andy Burnham offered little concrete information about the alleged plot or Iran's potential involvement, adding only the investigation remains complex and serious, and he'd share more details soon. Iran denies any role, though has previously warned that any bases used to attack its territory would constitute legitimate targets. For NPR News, I'm Willem Marx in London.
3: A mixed bag of trading on Wall Street today after a report showing inflation wasn't as bad as economists expected last month. 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
6: Live from 89.3 WFPL News in Louisville, I'm Rip Reinhart. Candidates to be Louisville's next mayor sparred on Wednesday. LPM's Justin Hicks reports incumbent Craig Greenberg touted recent investments in the city, while Shamika Parrish Wright accused him of being out of touch with everyday people.
7: At the Louisville Forum event, Greenberg and Parrish Wright outlined their views on topics including affordable housing, immigration, public transportation, and policing. Through it all, Parrish Wright went on the offensive, characterizing Greenberg as being too friendly with developers and too focused on downtown.
8: We don't need more corporate promises. We need lived experience, leadership that understands working class struggles.
7: Meanwhile, Greenberg, who handily won the primary, touted accomplishments including reopening neighborhood parks, renovating libraries, and funding learning centers. I'm Justin Hicks in Louisville.
6: Indiana Governor Mike Braun announced today that the state's gas tax holiday is getting another month's extension, but this time with some diesel relief for farmers. Ben Thorpe has more.
9: Braun is lifting restrictions on dyed diesel, which is not taxed and is traditionally not allowed on public roads. Under the order, farmers will be able to use dyed diesel for any farm-related activities. The governor says diesel prices weren't as bad when his initial gas tax holiday went into effect this spring.
10: It's going to help farmers in a big way, and it'll take very little away from our road and bridges revenues.
9: The relief to farmers could total up to $3 million each month it remains in place. Braun says he will review both the gas tax holiday and the restrictions on dyed diesel before November. I'm Ben Thorpe in Indianapolis.
6: The Kentucky Council on Post-Secondary Education released a report earlier this month indicating that a lack of affordable child care options is keeping thousands of Kentucky parents from going to college. For around 375,000 Kentucky parents, their highest educational degree is a high school diploma or a GED. The CPE's new research, in collaboration with research firm Trellis Strategies, suggests that child care costs are preventing some of these parents from enrolling in college. The educational body advises state and college leaders to expand investments in child care services and establish grants to help potential students with this need. 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Partly cloudy tonight with a low of 66, up to 91 tomorrow. 88 now, it's 435.
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1: 448 from 89.3 WFPL. Louisville Metro Council is considering changes to a local anti-human trafficking law in an effort to address concerns from licensed massage therapists. LPM's Roberto Rodan says the regulations have created administrative and financial burdens for some small business owners.
2: The proposed changes pull back on requirements that massage therapists have cameras at all entries and exits and that they leave all doors unlocked for random inspections. Democrat Betsy Rui is sponsoring the amendment. She says it's a result of months of back and forth between stakeholders.
3: It's my goal as a council member to write legislation that has taken all the viewpoints into account ahead of time, and that when we bring something to you, it's done, and it's done right.
2: Rui says the proposal also gives the city the power to suspend a license if they think there's something illegal happening. I'm Roberto Roldan in Louisville.
1: We'll have more local and regional news at 5:04 following NPR News at the top of the hour. Then, as All Things Considered continues, we'll have a report on how high vaccination rates are especially important for measles because the virus is so contagious.
4: You don't have to come in direct contact with someone who has measles to get infected. You just have to be within their airspace within 2 hours of them being there.
1: The latest on what is now the worst measles resurgence in the U.S. in decades. 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
6: If you're planning on perusing a pumpkin patch this season, or maybe a hayride, an apple orchard, perhaps, congratulations, you are an agritourist.
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6: I'm Kai Rizdahl. Hayrides are a part of the economy, too, you know. I'll tell you more next time on Marketplace.
1: Marketplace tonight at 6 here on WFPL. Photographer Aaron Patton is on a cross-country trip to photograph Americans in every state, including Kentucky. He stopped in Louisville earlier this month. Patton, from Kansas, talked to LPM's Michelle Tyrene Johnson about his aim to have a book, an exhibition that documents the black-and-white photographs and oral histories that he's collected. During this leg of his trip to Kentucky, he also plans to visit West Virginia and Tennessee.
8: What do you think is the big purpose of the project?
9: So that's a good question, because there's a lot of layers to what we're going for here. We're between the portraits and then the oral history side that we started up. I think right now, it's a really fascinating project for people to see other people across the country. But the bigger value to the project, I think, will be in 50 years' time, where there's this archive capsule of what America was like at about its 250th year, to look back and see just who we were as a nation at this point.
8: I hadn't thought about it that way. Yeah. I mean, this is an interesting time to do it. In fact, I was going to ask you that. Why is this especially important now?
9: You know, is it okay if I digress a bit and go?
8: Sure.
9: Okay. There's this portrait series done back in the 1920s in Germany by August Sander. And that's what kind of inspired this project in the first place, called People of the 20th Century. And he was photographing German people up and down what he considered the social strata, in the Weimar Republic. And then when Nazi Germany came into power, not too long after that, there was a big changeover in how the public was meant to be seen. You know, the Nazis didn't believe in categorizing people in that kind of strata. Everybody was the same under, you know, that ideology. And so they shut his project down. But I was kind of thinking, you know, not that we're in a similar time in that way, but we are in a similar time of tumult and discord. And I kind of want to show, I'm not trying to make this project about unity in America or about discord in America. I'm just trying to say, this is America. And so that whatever happens over the next few years with the rise of AI and, you know, the degradation of American identity through our roles and jobs, as we look back on that years from now, we can kind of see maybe what we lost or what has changed. And so I think that's really the reason that right now is so important.
8: So many of your photographs that I've seen, they're beautiful because of the simplicity of black and white photos of people. And why black and white?
9: You know, I'm a big minimalist in my personal style, and a lot of, in some of my photography as well. I've told a lot of people that throughout my entire career for the last 19 years, if I just had a white background and a person, I would be happy forever. I like to strip away extraneous context, and because I want people to really focus on the person and the image. I think black and white helps with that. You're not distracted by color patterns. You're just looking at texture and person and the context they bring with them into the image.
8: How many states have you had a chance to go to so far?
9: This is our 20th state here in Kentucky.
8: Really? And yeah. So what theme have you noticed despite where you go?
9: You know, people aren't that different everywhere I go. That's not entirely true, but by and large, people want to share their story. They want to be seen. They want to be remembered. You know, I've been in the most politically diverse places you could imagine, and I've been warmly received everywhere I've been. You know, if you go out looking for division, you'll find it. If you go out looking for unity, you'll find it. I think if you just, what is the quote? If you want to hate America, watch news. If you want to love it, drive across the country. Mm. And I tell you what, everywhere we've been, there is that sense of just wanting to have a place here.
8: Yeah, yeah. Wanting to have a place in America?
9: In America, in history, mm-hmm. in the collective memory. You know, I've gotten a lot of people who are in their 80s and even into their 90s who I think in conversation with them, they want someone to remember them. Mm-hmm. And I'm getting more and more of that in younger people as well. Like, they don't feel seen. They don't feel like they're being noticed by anybody. And so when I get to sit there and spend 5 or 10 minutes talking to somebody, I think it's, you know, maybe the first time for a while they've been heard. And that's not true for every single person, of course, but, you know, it's really, really powerful for me to get to be the one doing it. And so I hope the same thing happens for the people who get to be a part of it and then for the people who get to see it at the end of the day. I mean, I think one of the things that I want people to know is that you're worth photographing. You're worth being remembered. You know, I've gotten so many people like, oh, my job isn't that exciting. I don't want to, you know, you don't want a middle manager for a, you know, multinational conglomerate. I'm like, yeah, I do, though, because this is called the Americans. It's not called the American extremes. It's, you know, everybody has their part to play. And I think that's a really important thing. You know, I've got a lot of outliers in this project. I've got snake handlers and snake butchers that are fascinating. And fourth person I photographed was a mini pig farrier. She travels 23 states and trims the hooves and tusks of mini pigs.
8: What are you most looking forward to?
9: You know, I get asked a lot, like, what success would look like for this project. And for one, completing the project, I think, will be a big milestone. Getting to all 50 states, especially the Alaska, Hawaii, is going to be quite a trip. I'm excited for that part. But really, the thing that I'm most excited about isn't so much the book that we're working on or the future exhibitions and all that stuff that's going to be really a lot of fun. It's just the fact that once I'm done with this, I can go anywhere in the country and not be very far from someone that I've gotten to talk to. And I just think that's going to be really, really fascinating to be, you know, driving through Alliance, Nebraska and thinking, oh, right, there was that brewery there that I got to talk to the owner for 20 minutes about this. Or, you know, if we get to Pensacola or wherever it happens to be, you know, just... I'm not going to be far from a familiar face.
1: 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Good afternoon, I'm Rip Reinhart. Coming up, Mayor Craig Greenberg and Councilmember Shamika Parrish Wright debated local issues today ahead of the November election. It was hosted by the Louisville Forum, and our own Roberto Rodan moderated. We'll have more details coming up in the 5 o'clock newscast, and you can always read more news at lpm.org.
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11: A law student at Texas Tech was investigated after a professor claimed she exhibited over-exuberant behavior after Charlie Kirk's death.
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1: 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Some clouds tonight with a low of around 66 degrees. And then for tomorrow, increasing clouds, still warm, though even warmer than today, in fact, with a high near 91. Then a good chance of showers and thunderstorms beginning late tomorrow night, showers and thunderstorms on Friday, then turning cooler for the weekend. Currently 88 degrees in Louisville. It's 4:58.
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19: This Cornell case is an appalling example of the kind of dangerous group norms that can develop within this kind of culture.
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23: And I'm Juana Summers. Also this hour, Americans are worried about the upcoming midterm elections.
24: How is this going to work? How are you going to make sure my ballot's going to be counted? How am I going to get my ballot? I'm hearing all of these things.
25: Plus, disabled kids make up the largest group in foster care and also have the worst outcomes.
26: This is the group that everybody gives up on, and it's because they have disabilities.
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28: And U.S. military forces formally left Iraq today, more than 2 decades after the shock and awe invasion.
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30: Live from NPR News in Washington, I'm Ryland Barton. Israeli Prime Minister Benjamin Netanyahu says a pilot stabbed another pilot during a flight from the United Arab Emirates to Israel and then apparently tried to crash the plane. Passengers and crew subdued the attacker and the plane made a safe emergency landing in Saudi Arabia. It's not clear what had motivated the attack. Defense Secretary Pete Hegseth says the U.S. military will cut 20% of its generals and admirals.
31: The ideological clowns are out. The patriotic cowboys are in with testosterone testing on top. Diversity is not our strength. Unity is our strength.
30: Hegseth has targeted diversity programs, launched a review of ground combat units with female troops, and added new screening programs for what he calls testosterone deficiency among male personnel. He made the speech to junior officers and enlisted leaders today, focusing on how he has drastically retooled the military by targeting what he calls woke culture. The U.S. military has completed the withdrawal of all American troops from Iraq, ending a 12-year mission against the Islamic State group. President Trump hailed the withdrawal as a victory for the U.S. and Iraq.
32: This orderly departure of coalition forces and equipment from Erbil Air Base marks the end of a very expensive excursion into hell.
30: Concerns remain about the resurgence of the Islamic State group and attacks by Iran-linked groups. The future of Iraqi militias and also remains uncertain as the government seeks to disarm them. NPR has learned of a plan for a massive new data center on federal land in Utah. As NPR's Jeff Brumfield reports, it would involve building hundreds of nuclear reactors.
33: The proposal seen by NPR came from the company Valor Atomics. Valor already has
0: has a test reactor operating in Utah, but it wants to build around 450 more small nuclear reactors on 9,000 acres of federal land. The reactors would provide power for data centers, among other things. Neil Clark with the Southern Utah Wilderness Alliance says Valor isn't the only company quietly seeking to build data centers on public lands.
2: It's pretty obvious that they are trying to keep these proposals and these processes totally under the radar to make sure the public is kept in the dark.
0: The Bureau of Land Management says the public will have an opportunity to comment on the proposal after the agency reviews the application for completeness. Jeff Brumfield, NPR News.
30: An internal watchdog at the Federal Reserve finds poor management contributed to cost overruns on the central bank's headquarters renovation, but the inspector general finds no deliberate misconduct or criminal wrongdoing. The Trump administration had launched a criminal probe of the building project as President Trump pressured former Fed Chair Jerome Powell to lower interest rates. A federal judge pulled the plug on that investigation back in March, finding it was part of an improper pressure campaign. Most U.S. stocks fell today. 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
1: Live from 89.3 WFPL News in Louisville, I'm Rip Reinhart. Mayor Craig Greenberg and Councilmember Shamika Parrish Wright debated local issues today ahead of the November election. It was hosted by the Louisville Forum, and LPM News' Roberto Redan moderated. Both mayoral candidates said they want bans for hyperscale data centers in some capacity, and both expressed the importance of community groups and police to work together to reduce gun violence in Louisville. Greenberg said if he's given another term, he'd continue focusing on funding community spaces like parks and libraries and building affordable housing in light of rising costs nationwide.
3: We have to continue to focus on families, continue to support them during these challenging times when costs are rising, when things are coming out of Washington, D.C. that we never even thought imaginable.
1: Parrish Wright criticized Greenberg on that front, claiming that under his leadership, the city has funneled too much money to downtown developments, cut bus routes, and created housing that's still out of reach for many low-income Louisvillians. A political forecaster shifted Kentucky's most in-play House seat another inch toward Democrats. Capitol reporter Sylvia Goodman reports on the Lexington area congressional race.
4: Kentucky's 6th congressional district has been moved from a likely Republican win to leans Republican. That's according to one election predictor out of the University of Virginia, Sabato's crystal ball. Former GOP state senator Ralph Alvarado faces off against former federal prosecutor and Navy veteran Zach Dembo, a Democrat. Sabato's, like most politicos, previously rated the district safely Republican. President Donald Trump won it by 15 points in 2024. But with the president's approval ratings underwater, that prediction has shifted toward being a more competitive district. It was left open this year when Congressman Andy Barr decided to run as the GOP candidate for the seat Mitch McConnell is leaving. I'm Sylvia Goodman in Louisville.
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1: Partly cloudy tonight with a low of 66. For Thursday, increasing clouds, a high near 91. Chance of showers and thunderstorms late tomorrow night. Then showers and thunderstorms for Friday with a high of 76. 88 now. 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
6: From NPR News, this is All Things Considered. I'm Juana Summers.
7: And I'm Sasha Pfeiffer. The alleged gang rape of a Cornell student at a fraternity house in 2024 has reignited the debate about Greek life on college campuses. The plaintiff, identified as Jane Doe, recently sued the fraternity where she was allegedly raped. She also sued her own sorority for failing to protect her from harm. It's the latest high-profile case involving sexual assault allegations at a campus fraternity house. History tells us it is unlikely to be the last. So what role does the Greek system play in causing harm on college campuses? And what should sororities and fraternities be doing to keep students safe? Journalist Alexandra Robbins spent years reporting on Greek life from within fraternity and sorority houses. She's the author of Pledged, The Secret Life of Sororities, and also Fraternity, an inside look at a year of college boys becoming men. Alexandra, thank you for taking time to talk with us about this.
8: Thank you for having me.
7: Because you have spent so much time thinking and writing about Greek life, I'm particularly interested in what you thought when you heard about this case.
8: I think that while we shouldn't apply the characteristics of this fraternity chapter in particular to all fraternity chapters, this Cornell case is an appalling example of the kind of dangerous group norms that can develop within this kind of culture. It shows how loyalty to the group, for example, can outweigh student safety.
5: Obviously, sexual assault does not just happen at fraternities, but I am interested what role you think fraternities and sororities play in the problem of sex assault on college campuses.
8: There are a couple ways to respond to that. One is that the national sororities kind of put their members into the fraternity spaces without necessarily instituting protocols that would help keep these 18, 19, 20-year-old sisters safe. They match the sisters with fraternities. They encourage dating fraternity members. And then within the chapter, they might encourage hooking up with fraternity brothers. And I think another way to respond to that is that the fraternities control the party space. Sorority houses are typically 100% dry. Fraternity houses are, as we've seen, not necessarily dry. And that gets into one of the deeper issues that can lead to trouble.
5: There has been, over the last decade or so, much more of a focus on the issue of sex assault on college campuses. Do you feel like because of that, sororities and fraternities are feeling a stronger obligation to keep students safe and actually doing something about that?
8: I think some chapters definitely are. More chapters than in prior years have developed cultures that decry sexual violence. Many fraternity brothers I interviewed were frustrated that simply because they belonged to a fraternity, they were often associated with the stigma of what they called the rapey chapters. Oliver, one of the brothers I followed for a year, belonged to a fraternity chapter that was vigilant about sexual assault prevention. They had a mandatory number of sober monitors at every event who made sure that party guests didn't get too drunk and didn't get into what Oliver called gray area hookup situations. And when the brothers spotted what they thought could be one of those situations, even if it involved one of their own brothers, Oliver and his brothers actively intervened to keep students safe. So that is happening at some chapters across the country.
5: And what should sororities do?
8: Oh, boy. So sororities need to place less of an emphasis on matching with fraternity brothers in the first place. There are plenty of other groups of men on campus that don't necessarily have as many risk factors as fraternities do. I think that sober sisters are an important part of parties, just like Oliver's chapter had sober monitors. And I think they need to be more aware about what happens when you go into a fraternity house where alcohol is being served.
5: What about for parents who are quite wary about their kids, especially their daughters, taking part in Greek life? It's hard to know how much influence a parent has over a kid, but what advice do you have for those moms and dads?
8: There is a database now that lists hazing events per chapter that are reported. So that's something parents can take a look at. I think open discussions about alcohol use are necessary, even if your high schooler headed to college hasn't gotten drunk yet, as far as you know. I would be careful about chapters that emphasize conformity, which is something you can see during recruitment. Those chapters might be more likely to focus on group norms, and it's the groupthink that can get people into trouble.
5: That is journalist and author Alexandra Robbins. Thank you for your time.
8: Thank you.
9: It is a really confusing time to be a voter. Take the summers back and forth over President Trump's executive order on vote by mail. It bounced around the court system before being ultimately blocked. Add in fears people have about federal interference in the midterms, and it's time to ask the question, will voter turnout be affected by all of this? So NPR's voting correspondent Miles Parks is in the studio to help try to answer that. Hey.
10: Hi, Juana.
9: Miles, it feels like there's been an election-related headline almost every single day recently, so I have to ask you, are we seeing an impact on voters?
10: Absolutely. I mean, there is a lot of worry out there, and we see that reflected in polling data. Only half of Americans right now think that this year's midterm elections will be free and fair. That's according to a recent survey from UC San Diego. And that is despite the rules for this election looking roughly the same as previous election cycles. You know, the courts, as you mentioned, have blocked President Trump's repeated attempts to exert more control over the voting process. Republicans in Congress failed to pass election restrictions that were on the table earlier this year. But the president's rhetoric and his administration's actions clearly still loom pretty large here.
9: How so?
10: two big ways. So one is the idea of federal troops at election places, whether that's the National Guard or immigration enforcement. This is something that, frankly, would just be illegal under federal law, but it's something Trump himself has not ruled out categorically. And his administration has been announcing new charges for isolated election crimes almost every day leading up to the midterms. So we're now at this point where roughly 40% of voters expect ICE, immigration enforcement, to be at polling places in their communities this year. That's according to that UC San Diego poll. Mm-hmm. The other concern that we're hearing from voters is about the mail. Trump has spent years talking about voting by mail being full of fraud and working to restrict this process that roughly a third of Americans used to cast ballots in 2024. Polls are now showing less confidence in voting by mail. And when I talk to local election officials, they're also getting fewer requests for absentee ballots because of that.
9: Tell us more about your conversations with those local officials.
10: I mean, they're getting questions about all of these things. Carly Kappas, who's a Republican local official in Weld County, Colorado, told me she's been working in elections for roughly 20 years, and this cycle has just felt different.
11: Thinking back to, you know, my first election in 2004 up until present, on the national level, absolutely, this is the most uncertain.
10: And these officials are having to walk this kind of tightrope in response, where they don't want to minimize voter concerns or pretend that they know exactly what President Trump is going to do, but they also don't want to talk so much about their preparation and game planning that they make people really worried, that so worried that they don't end up turning out.
9: That was going to be my next question, actually. If voters are concerned, do you think many of them will choose to stay home?
10: I mean, that's the obvious question, right? You know, this is the exact scenario you would think about when you think about dampening voter turnout. But political science experts say it's really not that simple. Basically, when people are so worried about their voting rights, there can actually be kind of an adverse effect where it can actually drive turnout as people feel extra motivated mm-hmm. or political groups mobilize in response. You just think back to 2020, an election that happened during a global pandemic when President Trump was pushing a lot of these same narratives. We saw the highest turnout in American history, right? So Brendan Nyhan, who's of Dartmouth College, he researches U.S. democracy. Here's how he put it.
12: It's possible that on net, the effect is zero or even positive. That doesn't mean it's healthy for democracy, for people to fear that they will be disenfranchised, but it does mean that we shouldn't kind of race to conclusions about big negative effects on turnout.
10: There is one more impact of this level mm-hmm. of worry and distrust, though. Nyhan said it sets the stage for efforts to delegitimize results after the election, since people are more open to false claims when they don't trust the process to begin with.
9: And NPR's Miles Parks, I'm sure we'll be talking more this election season.
10: I think so. Thanks, Juana.
9: Thanks.
5: The U.S. is in the midst of the worst measles resurgence in decades. The CDC, the Centers for Disease Control and Prevention, currently lists more than 3,600 confirmed measles cases and two deaths. Almost all of those cases have been among people who are not vaccinated. And as outbreaks grow in some states, the risk of exposure in public places is only getting higher. NPR's Rachel Carlson has some tips before you travel.
13: An outbreak is a group of cases in one area during a certain time period, like what's happening in Pennsylvania. And an exposure happens when a person comes into contact with someone who has measles. Like in California, when an infected passenger traveled on trains and buses throughout the state. Public health experts say the best way to protect yourself is to make sure you're fully vaccinated. That means you've had two doses of the MMR vaccine.
14: Measles is more significant than just a fever and a rash. It can cause really severe illness.
13: That's Dr. Kalyani McCullough with the California Department of Public Health. She says getting measles can cause serious long-term health problems, even years after a person recovers. Dr. Paul Offit is the director of the Vaccine Education Center at the Children's Hospital of Philadelphia. The worry, he says, is for people who can't be vaccinated, like those with compromised immune systems or infants who haven't been vaccinated yet. They're at risk when large parts of a community don't have their vaccines.
15: The more likely you are to be exposed, the more likely you are to get sick. So herd immunity matters.
13: That's all because measles is highly contagious.
15: You don't have to come in direct contact with someone who has measles to get infected. You just have to be within their airspace within 2 hours of them being there.
13: The CDC says up to 9 out of 10 people who are not immune and who are exposed to measles will also get sick. McCullough noted anyone exposed to measles is usually advised to seek medical advice and isolate themselves if they develop symptoms within 3 weeks of exposure. And when it comes to international travel and moving through busy airports, she says parents with infants could ask their pediatrician about getting an early dose of the vaccine. Rachel Carlson, NPR News.
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1: It's All Things Considered from 89.3 WFPL. Good afternoon, I'm Rip Reinhart. Electric vehicles are not selling all that well in the U.S. since Congress eliminated a key federal tax credit. But sales of hybrid cars have spiked.
16: Hybrids are really the hot topic. The downfall of the EV has highlighted how good the hybrid is.
1: Higher gas prices have also made fuel-efficient hybrids more attractive to car buyers. More of that story coming up in about 20 minutes on All Things Considered. And a weekend flock search that led Lexington police to surround the wrong home has sparked criticism of the city's use of those cameras. More details on that coming up in the 5:30 newscast. And you can read more news at lpm.org.
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1: Partly cloudy overnight with a low of 66, increasing clouds 91 tomorrow, 88 now.
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5: 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I'm Sasha Pfeiffer.
9: And I'm Juana Summers. Kids with disabilities make up the largest group in foster care. An NPR investigation finds they have the worst outcomes. They stay in foster care the longest. They're more likely to go to institutional settings, not to family homes. And those kids are more likely than other kids in foster care to die. NPR investigative correspondent Joseph Shapiro explains.
22: Police and paramedics show up at a house in Mesa, Arizona. They're responding to a 911 call about a kid with diabetes who stopped taking his insulin and was in distress. This is from the police body camera.
23: He's upset right now from a girl on Instagram. Refused insulin, refused to eat medication.
22: This is a group home for teens in foster care. In the desert night, the small ranch house is lit bright from inside. The woman who called 911 meets the police and paramedics outside and tells them the kid's really okay. He's just trying to get attention.
23: So now he's pretending that he's dead on the floor.
24: He's pretending what?
23: He's dead on the floor. Okay. He's fine. He's holding his breath.
24: Okay.
22: He's pretending to be dead on the floor. But when those first responders go inside, they find 15-year-old Christian Williams unconscious. Paramedics start chest compressions, trying to get the teen's heart beating again. An NPR investigation shows that children with disabilities, like Christian Williams, are the largest group to go into foster care, and they're the ones who have the worst results. We looked at federal data on more than 500,000 children and youth in foster care in 2025. Our analysis and additional reporting found that disabled kids stay in foster care the longest. They're less likely to be reunited with their parents. They get moved to more places. They're less likely to live with foster families, and they get sent to institutions instead. 10% compared to 4% of other children. And kids with disabilities are more likely to die.
0: This is the group that everybody gives up on, and it's because they have disabilities.
22: Nancy Thaler leads a federally funded project to provide better care. She says most of these children have complex medical needs, including tricky behavioral health issues like meltdowns and self-harm.
0: These are the kids that are so hard to understand and frankly take some sophistication to treat.
2: And I say, Jesus, come take me home.
22: Christian Williams was a sweet small boy with a round cherubic face. He loved to sing.
2: And I say, glory, glory to that land.
3: Everywhere he went, especially at church, everybody loved Christian.
22: Bobby Williams is Christian's mother.
3: Looked for him every Sunday just to get that big Christian hug.
22: Christian was also plagued by an occasional explosive temper. Sometimes when he was frustrated and upset, he'd hit or push the object of his anger, usually his mother or father. Different doctors gave different diagnoses.
3: ADHD, oppositional defiance disorder, mood dysregulation disorder, bipolar disorder. Just a rainbow of things.
22: Christian's most pressing daily health issue was his type 1 diabetes. His parents and Christian did the work of checking his blood sugar and administering insulin throughout the day. DeForest Williams is Christian's father.
4: In those years between 4 and 15, he never went to a hospital in diabetic distress.
22: When Christian was 14, he had 3 meltdowns close together. They were worse than usual, with hitting and biting, one at the family's house, another at school, a third at church. Police were called. That's when child welfare stepped in and took Christian, not because of any neglect or abuse by the parents, but because Bobby and DeForest Williams felt they'd lost control of their son. So they felt reassured by the state's promise to take good care of him.
4: Absolutely. If we could go back in time, then we wouldn't make that decision to allow the state to take care of him. But, you know, everything that we did, it was to try to get help for him.
22: On June 6, 2024, Christian Williams moved to that residential treatment center in Mesa, Arizona. Pretty quickly, Christian's blood sugar levels soared out of control. 3 times over 2 weeks, he was rushed to the emergency room. Staff blamed Christian. Internal emails and the state investigation showed Christian, at times, did refuse to test his blood sugar or take his insulin. But a state investigator also found that not one person in the group home said they'd been trained in diabetes care. On July 7th, that day the paramedics and police came to the home, Christian was vomiting several times that morning, a sign that he might be hyperglycemic. Staff told police they tried to get Christian to go to the hospital, and he refused. But his roommate told police that Christian asked to go to the hospital, and the staff refused. 12 hours after Christian was first sick, a group home staffer called 911.
24: Hey, Christian, come on, sit up for me, bud.
25: Where's he at?
24: Sit up, Christian.
22: At the hospital, Christian was placed on life support. But no one from the group house or the state called Bobby and DeForest Williams or gave the doctor, who asked, their contact information.
26: Thank you for calling the Arizona Child Abuse Hotline. My name is Linda. How can I help you today?
27: Hi, Linda. Good evening or good morning.
22: So early in the morning, a doctor in the pediatric ICU calls the state child abuse hotline, asking them to track down the parents of Christian Williams.
27: Available to, you know, somehow let this poor child's family know that he's in a pretty critical condition here at our facility.
26: Okay.
22: A few days later, Bobby and DeForest made the decision to withdraw life support. A lawyer for the Catalyst Community Corporation, which runs the group home, declined to comment. NPR found other cases of disabled children who died in foster care, kids with mental illness or other disabilities, around the country and in Arizona, where just 19 months before Christian died, another child, a 9-year-old, died from failure to get his diabetes care. The sun is going down, but the heat is punishing when Bobby and DeForest Williams visit the public cemetery in Buckeye. After Christian died, his organs were donated.
3: We heard from one of the ladies that received, I think, lungs, kidney?
6: I think it was the lungs.
3: She just wrote a card saying that she was ecstatic when they called her to tell her that they found a match.
6: He went away leaving a legacy, and he was a hero to four people. You know, he helped to give the gift of life to others.
22: There's another legacy of Christian Williams. We asked for comment from officials at the Arizona Department of Child Safety, which supervised the treatment center. They declined, citing pending litigation. But the state did begin revising its guidelines for diabetes care. The Williams family is suing the state to ask for compensation and to demand better care for other kids with disabilities who go into foster care. Joseph Shapiro, NPR News.
9: This is Joe's last story for All Things Considered. He's been reporting for NPR since 2001. Joe has dedicated much of that time to reporting on Americans with disabilities, their struggles, their triumphs, and the ways in which the government has and has not supported them. Joe, thank you so much, and we'll miss you.
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0: Now, around the country, hybrid sales are soaring. Their big selling point is something that analysts did not see coming for 2026, the high price of gas, which nationally is around $4.50 a gallon. And customers have noticed.
1: They've done their homework that we're getting 43 miles to the gallon, where a traditional car that's gas is doing 20. And that changes everything for somebody.
0: And the sticker price for a hybrid is generally cheaper than an EV. Plus, Iqbal says, hybrids don't make drivers so nervous about limited battery range.
1: A lot of people are still scared of the electrical side things, of EVs, because it gives them anxiety of losing charge on the middle of the road.
0: Or having to replace that giant battery for thousands of dollars, or finding a place to charge.
1: The hybrid is the best of both worlds.
0: Ivan Drury is the director of industry insights at the car data analytics firm Edmunds.
2: The downfall of the EV has highlighted how good the hybrid is.
0: Nationwide, hybrid sales are up almost 27% in the past year. That is according to Edmunds. And some brands are reporting super strong figures. Hyundai, its hybrid sales are up 33% in August compared to the year before. For Kia, same time frame, up 99%. Toyota didn't share its sales figures with NPR, but Drury's take is that now that Toyota's Sienna is a hybrid, people are into them.
2: I was like, oh, if I could get my hands on a sweet Sienna, I'd do anything.
0: And Drury sees another bit of good news. The EV tax credit also helped people lease EVs, and now a bunch of them are coming off lease and entering the used car market, which makes them cheaper. So used EV sales are up.
2: Our used market today would look nothing like it does for EVs if we did not have that credit.
0: One other saving grace for EVs, after the credit ended, sales fell. But this year, new EV sales have stabilized. A steady 6% of car buyers are still going electric. Iqbal says people are going to be interested in them as long as fuel is still expensive at the pump.
1: Nobody wants gas prices to be high. We all want them to be lower. But what can we do? Am I not going to drive?
0: After all, Americans' love of driving, that is not going away. Willa Rubin, NPR News.
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4: And thanks for being with us on this Wednesday afternoon for All Things Considered from 89.3 WFPL. I'm Rip Reinhart. In her new book, author Megan Kate Nelson tells the story of 19th century individuals who helped settle the West, and she aims to give readers a glimpse of real histories that are not often included in class. In the process of writing her book, The Westerners, Mythmaking and Belonging on the American Frontier, she says her understanding of the American West fundamentally changed. Nelson spoke with LPM's Bill Burton ahead of an appearance at the Filson Historical Society.
5: For years, history classes focused almost exclusively on white settlers. Your book, though, tells the story of a handful of different people of color that shows the 19th century West was populated by so many different people. Let's start with Sacagawea. We all know a little bit about her as the scout from Lewis and Clark, but you tell us quite a bit more, don't you?
6: I do, yes. I wanted to start with her not only because I wanted readers to know a little bit about the first person out of the gate, and she is the most famous person in the book, but I also wanted to start with an indigenous voice and a woman's voice, because so rarely do we hear either of those voices in the traditional frontier myth, which is very much focused, as you pointed out, on the white pioneer. I wanted to start with her, and yes, we know her primarily from her work with Lewis and Clark, but you will meet her in this book from the beginning of her life to the end. So before she meets those two men and joins the Corps of Discovery, and then after they bring her back to the Knife River Villages.
5: We don't have the time to talk about all of the folks that you highlight in the book, but one other I did want to bring up was Jim Beckwith. Mm-hmm. Who was he and why did you choose him?
6: He is really an incredible person, and I can't believe that we don't know more about him kind of nationally and that I didn't know more about him until this point. He was born into slavery in Virginia, and his enslaver father brought him to St. Louis after the Lewis and Clark expedition, but also the Louisiana Purchase, and settled on a bunch of land and built a plantation. And by the 1820s, he had given Jim his free papers, I think because he knew that Jim was restless and ambitious and was going to leave anyway. And so rather than kind of put him in the arms of slave catchers, his father freed him. And Jim Beckwourth went on to be a part of every major event and development that we know about in U.S. Western history and American history. The beaver trade, he lived for 10 years with the Absaliki people, the Crow people, up near Yellowstone. He was a part of the Mexican-American War, the Seminole War. He was in California for the Gold Rush and then Colorado for their Gold Rush, and ultimately took part in the Sand Creek Massacre in a kind of surprising turn for him that makes his story very complicated.
5: The high school history classes we all had that very singular story of manifest destiny at the exclusion of so much else. So how difficult was it for you to assemble all the information about Beckwourth and Sacagawea and the others?
6: For each individual, it really varied. Some people, you know, Beckwourth wrote an autobiography. He dictated an autobiography and published it in the 1850s. That was a tremendous resource to have. Of course, for Sacagawea, she didn't leave anything behind in her own voice. But what we do have are the Lewis and Clark journals. And they talk about Sacagawea more than 150 times. In those journals. And she is always doing something or saying something, which is really amazing because, especially for a historian like me, because I can give her a voice and I can depict her doing things and moving through the landscape. It really varied by person. And of course, most women didn't leave as many records. Most people of color didn't leave as many records, but they do enter the written record in interesting ways.
5: That's Megan Kate Nelson. She's the author of The Westerners, Mythmaking and Belonging on the American Frontier. Megan, thanks so much for your time.
6: Thanks so much for having me.
4: Nelson will appear at the Filson Historical Society tomorrow night at 6. 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Still to come, a Southern California man has created a system which translates cars passing on a major highway in California into soothing music. More on that shortly. And the U.S. military has been in Iraq for much of the past 35 years. A low-key ceremony Wednesday marked the formal departure of U.S. forces at a time when Iraq is still facing an uncertain future. That story's next.
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8: If you're planning on perusing a pumpkin patch this season, or maybe a hayride, an apple orchard, perhaps, congratulations, you are an agritourist.
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8: I'm Kai Rizdahl. Hayrides are a part of the economy, too, you know. We'll tell you more next time on Marketplace.
4: And that's coming up in about 10 minutes at 6 o'clock, right after All Things Considered, tonight on WFPL. Partly cloudy skies tonight with a low of 66. For tomorrow, increasing clouds, a little bit warmer with a high near 91. Chance of showers and thunderstorms late tomorrow night, then showers and thunderstorms on Friday. A high near 76 on Friday, turning cooler for the weekend. Right now, 88 degrees in Louisville. It's 550.
10: From NPR News, this is All Things Considered. I'm Juana Summers.
11: And I'm Sasha Pfeiffer. U.S. military forces formally left Iraq today. That marks a new era in that Middle East nation that has suffered so much bloodshed for decades. What began with President Bush's shock and awe invasion more than 23 years ago ended today with a very low-key ceremony. We're joined by two NPR correspondents who have covered this closely, Greg Myrie in Washington here in the studio, and Jane Araf in Baghdad. Welcome to both of you.
12: Hi, Sasha.
13: Thank you.
11: Jane, since you are in Baghdad, would you describe the scene there today and how Iraq is framing this event?
12: Sure. I mean, first we have to remember this was the second withdrawal since 2003. In 2011, I and other journalists who had been embedded with U.S. forces on the front lines attended a ceremony. There was a flag lowering, commanders boarding military planes. There was a recognition of lives lost, of gains made, and all that had happened. Now, fast forward 3 years later, and American forces were back to help Iraq fight ISIS, and they've stayed since then. So today was different. This ceremony took place behind closed doors. There was no media allowed. The last of what had been about 1,500 U.S. troops based in Iraq's Kurdistan region, in fact, had already left before the deadline today. But, you know, after two decades that included an eight-year occupation, at least 200,000 Iraqi civilians killed, and more than 4,400 U.S. personnel dead, it was extremely understated for such a momentous event.
11: Greg, the U.S. and Iraq fought their first war in 1991. You covered that war. Give us your sense of the U.S. military legacy in Iraq after all these years.
13: Yeah, extremely mixed. I mean, it was often troubled, many painful setbacks, and really just fell far short of expectations. That first war in 1991 was very brief. It lasted just 6 weeks, and it went very well for the U.S. The U.S. drove Iraqi troops out of Kuwait. I think it created this notion that the U.S. could operate very effectively in the Middle East. The U.S. stayed a couple months and then left, and that was really the first U.S. withdrawal from Iraq. And it's been much more fraught and complicated since then. Successive presidents have wanted to leave Iraq, and this deal today was negotiated by President Biden 2 years ago. President Trump went ahead with the deal, and he said on True Social today, this was a great day for America, and he added, quote, "It's been a long time with very bad decision making that got us involved in this quagmire in the first place." And Trump, of course, long a critic of U.S. wars in the Middle East, but he's launched a war in Iran that's still unresolved.
11: Jane, the Iraqi government declared this day Sovereignty Day. The prime minister says it is a new phase of Iraq taking full responsibility for its security. How much is this actually a turning point?
12: Well, we spoke today with the Iraqi former foreign minister, Hoshyar Zebari, who negotiated the pullout of U.S. forces in 2011. And he told us it's an important development, but maybe not a pivotal one.
14: The departure or the withdrawal of the coalition forces or the American forces doesn't mean the American influence has decreased. American political, financial, diplomatic influence will remain, maybe stronger.
12: And one of those important levers is U.S. control over Iraq's currency. Oil revenue since 2003 has gone through the U.S. Federal Reserve Bank.
11: Greg, compared to when the war started, what would you say are the U.S. interests in Iraq today?
13: Yeah, those earlier wars, the U.S. was acting very much against Saddam Hussein. They saw him as the main destabilizing force in the region. And Saddam was ousted, but all these years of American military action have clearly not achieved the goal of stabilizing the Middle East. Today, the U.S. really wants a more normal political and economic relationship with Iraq. You know, Iraq was the world's fifth leading oil producer, though that's been disrupted by the Iran war. The U.S. wants Iraq to be a stabilizing political force in the Middle East, wants Iraq to limit Iran's influence in the region. So we'll be watching this pullout closely to see what happens in Iraq without the U.S. military presence.
11: Jane, Greg mentioned the unresolved Iran war, and it's hard to talk about Iraq without talking about Iran. How does Iran see the departure of U.S. forces from Iraq?
12: Well, definitely as a victory. The U.S. toppling of Saddam in 2003 opened the door for Iranian influence, and it's been growing militarily, economically, politically. We attended a rally today of Iran-backed militias who were celebrating the pullout. These are young men, some of them holding flags of some of the hardest line militias, and they're chanting, "My weapons drove out the occupiers." We asked the spokesman for one of the groups, the Nujaba movement, whether they would give up their weapons now that U.S. forces had left, and he said no, because they don't trust the U.S.
11: Greg, does the U.S. pullout in Iraq say anything larger about the future role of the U.S. military in the Middle East?
13: Yeah, Sasha, today's a perfect example of these cross currents we're seeing. U.S. troops are leaving Iraq, yet there's this ongoing war with Iran that shows the U.S. can't seem to stay out of the Middle East. So the U.S. has dramatically expanded its Middle East military presence during these earlier Iraq wars. Now the debate is focused on whether the U.S. should maintain or scale back this presence.
11: That is NPR's Greg Myrie and Jane Arraf. Thank you to both of you.
13: Sure thing, Thank Sasha. You.
15: If you are stuck in traffic, and maybe you are right now, you probably wouldn't describe it as a musical experience, but you are probably not seeing it the way that Jay Judah did.
16: I loved the idea that this thing that everyone in Los Angeles just hates, this universally reviled thing of traffic, to me, from up there, it just looked like a river, like a screensaver, honestly.
11: About a decade ago, Judah took a job on the 10th floor of a building overlooking Interstate 405 in Los Angeles. And he realized that the way the cars and trucks and motorcycles came down the freeway in their distinct lanes kind of looked like a video game, like Guitar Hero or Rock Band.
16: And I started to visualize the 405 on that stretch as a Guitar Hero, like stem. And then I wondered if you could draw a line, just like Guitar Hero's like play bar line, what would it sound like?
15: Ten years later, Jay Judah has unveiled the 101 Plays itself. It takes live traffic cameras of US 101 five lanes wide and translates it to something resembling music.
11: A computer program recognizes each vehicle and turns it into a note. The lane it's in sets the pitch. How fast it's going sets how long the note rings, and the type of vehicle sets the octave. It's free online. You can even customize which instruments are played. Judah's favorite combination pairs a theremin, a harp, a sub-bass frequency, and a hand-pan steel drum. He also has a favorite time of day.
16: Just past rush hour, when there's still a lot of people on the road, but it's not so tightly compact. When it's tightly compact, it's like bing, bing, bing, bing, bing, bing, bong, bong, bong, bong, bong.
15: Jay Judah says he doesn't know what's next for his project. He's just pleased that, due to pattern recognition, humans can find art in almost anything, including traffic.
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8: In Los Angeles, I'm Kai Rizdahl. It is Wednesday today. This one is the 30th of September. Good as it always is to have you along, everybody. All right, so here's where we are as September and the third quarter come to a close. First of all, inflation, still a thing. We learned from the Personal Consumption Expenditures Price Index out this morning, 3% at a core level. That is, of course, repeat after me, minus food and energy. Yes, it is higher than the Federal Reserve wants it to be, but quite a bit lower than everybody had been guessing it would be. So you put that in the good category. Moving on, we got the final reading on economic growth in the second quarter this morning. GDP grew at an annualized rate of 2.2% April through June, a nice bump from the last estimate, also in the good category. And while consumers do continue to carry this economy, businesses are doing their part too, specifically business investment. As Marketplace's Stephanie Hughes reports now to get us going, second quarter GDP was in part brought to you by the letters A and I.
0: You know what could be the motto of American companies right now? Put some AI on it. Shannon Grind's an economist at Wells Fargo.
1: They're doing what they can to spend on AI today because they don't want to be left behind when it does become revolutionary to their day-to-day work.
0: Basically, if AI turns out to be an era-defining technology, like, say, the wheel was, companies don't want to be left without any wheels, dragging way behind their competitors. So they're investing in software and communications equipment,
1: a continued prioritization of things that are high-tech or AI-related.
0: That investment is a driver of GDP growth. Also a contributor?
2: A lot of this is about data center build-out.
0: Ethan Struby is an economics professor at St. Olaf's College.
2: They're building data centers and they're building, you know, they're adding, you know, transmission from the utilities, or they're building their gas generators on site in order to power the stuff.
0: While the building of these structures adds to GDP, some of the chips that go into powering AI are imported, which is subtracted from domestic economic growth.
2: The fact that imports are growing, yeah, is kind of consistent with that, that like maybe a lot of this equipment is being imported from abroad.
0: Even with that taken into account, Wells Fargo estimates that AI spending accounts for a quarter of GDP growth over the past year. All of this investment is meant to make us more productive. But Struby says it's not entirely clear how that's going to pan out.
2: The IT boom in the 1990s didn't contribute as much to productivity as you might have expected, given how it seemed like it transformed all of our lives.
0: We don't know yet if AI is the next fax machine, which was everywhere in the 90s, but ultimately superseded by something else, or if it's the next wheel. I'm Stephanie Hughes for Marketplace.
8: Little of this, little of that on Wall Street today. Stock traders really couldn't decide how they felt about the inflation and growth data that we got. Bond traders, on the other hand, knew exactly how they felt, and they was not happy. We will have the details when we do the numbers.

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From Brown Foreman, a proud supporter of Louisville Story Program. 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

in the United States, and really the moral questions about what it means and how it changes people, how it maybe even changes the culture when it has become so easy to just pull your phone out of your pocket and place a bet. We'll talk a lot more about that when we come back. This is On Point.

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4: Coming up after the news, the science show inspired by the news, and the headline of a NATO fighter jet scrambled for a drone that turned out to be a flock of birds inspires a bunch of science stories on the theme of mistaken identity. We ponder pareidolia, the strange phenomenon of spotting faces in cars, plug sockets and cheese graters. New research reveals just how keen we are to make faces from thin air and make them male. Plus, we hear problems with polluted cell lines and how it may have impacted thousands of scientific papers. And with facial recognition getting everywhere, surely there must be cases where one face is missed for another. We investigate. And from the lizard venom to weight loss miracle, we bring the story of the drugs with multiple identities. That's all coming up after this.
5: Live from NPR News in Washington, I'm Ryland Barton. Defense Secretary Pete Hegseth confirmed today that the U.S. military will cut 20% of its generals and admirals. NPR's Tom Bowman reports.
6: Secretary Hegseth said he plans a sharp cut in the number of generals and admirals. He's long complained about a bloated bureaucracy, politically correct officers. Now, get this, there are some 850 of these senior officers, which has jumped 31% in the last five decades. Here's what he said.
7: You see, the number crunchers say we fired 10% of the generals and admirals across the force. And that number sounds about right. And I know because I directed it that we've also reduced the overall number of general officer slots by an additional 10%. So, yes, 20% reduction across the board.
6: Some retired officers I talk with say, you know, listen, we're probably too top heavy with senior military leaders, but they worry whether this will be done appropriately. Will Hegseth, let's say, try to get rid of officers he sees as not loyal?
5: NPR's Tom Bowman reporting. Cornell University says the school will cooperate with an independent investigation of the handling of an alleged sexual assault in 2024 after New York Governor Kathy Hochul demanded the probe. NPR's Brian Mann reports a prosecutor says he's trying to schedule a meeting with the woman at the center of the case.
8: In the woman's 2024 statement to campus police, she describes swatting a man's hand away from her genitals and resisting an unwanted kiss from another man, all while she was heavily intoxicated. Still, DA Matthew Van Houten determined the incident was consensual. But now, after seeing detailed accusations of a gang rape laid out in her civil lawsuit, Van Houten says he's working to arrange a first meeting with the alleged.